0: 3 to 4 weeks. Canada has not indicated yet whether there would be further retaliation, and the trade standoff could continue for months. For NPR News, I'm Dan Carpenter in Toronto.
1: NPR's traveling exhibit, Wyoming's History Through Listeners' Eyes, runs October. For Wyoming Public Radio, I'm Ivy Engel. A top U.S. Fish and Wildlife Service official says the Trump administration will immediately push to remove grizzly bears from the endangered species list after a proposed rule is finalized. As James Dawson reports for the Mountain West News Bureau, the statement came Monday in conversation in Idaho with the state's lawmakers.
2: Governor Brad Little joined Interior Secretary Doug Burgum in July, announcing a proposed rule that would give states more control over managing endangered grizzly bears. A release from the agency said the rule would not change the bear's protection status. Fish and Wildlife's Karen Bud Fallon spoke to state legislators Monday about the rule, which is still being finalized. She referred to it as a 4D rule, named after part of the Endangered Species Act.
3: So as soon as that 4D rule comes out, you're going to see an immediate push on delisting.
2: Bud Fallon says the proposed rule will act as a safety net if delisting the grizzly bears fails in court. That's because, she says, the feds would have minimal oversight over states that develop their own management plans.
3: In states like Idaho, where you don't quite have the population numbers, there is a little more governance by Fish and Wildlife Service, but not very much, quite honestly.
2: Up to 120 grizzlies are estimated to live in the Idaho Panhandle, though those areas partially overlap with Canada, Montana, and Washington.
1: That was James Dawson reporting for the Mountain West News Bureau. Democratic lawmakers have sent Interior Secretary Doug Burgum a list of questions in a letter amid concerns about plans for data centers on public lands. They're asking for transparency and guarantees for public input. The push comes amid media reports that data center developers are eyeing Bureau of Land Management lands for sites in several Mountain West states. Nevada's Dinah Tuttis says lawmakers are also concerned about a President Trump executive order that calls for streamlining processes for data center development.
4: This president has tried to supersede just about everything, and he has a head of EPA that's rolling back a lot of provisions. And if you don't have any oversight, like public hearings, then that weakens your ability to hold them in check.
1: The BLM has not responded for requests for comment. In one case in Boulder City, Nevada, an Interior Department appeals judge temporarily halted a data center project, saying it appeared to have been approved without required environmental studies and public input. Grants are available for agriculture innovation centers looking to develop and market value-added products. You can go to grants.gov and search for Agriculture Innovation Center. This is Wyoming Public Radio News.
5: When I heard a woman's allegations that she was drugged and gang raped in a Cornell University fraternity house in 2024, the story felt familiar to me. It's not because the story was well known before this weekend. It's because so many of the details she alleges, a campus party, a fraternity, drugs, alcohol, and sexual assault, echo so many of the stories we've heard from numerous college campuses for years.
6: The alleged assault at Cornell happened in 2024. Campus police investigated, but no criminal charges were ever filed. Cornell defends its handling of the case. Now, the woman, identified as Jane Doe, has brought a civil case against the university and the seven male students she says assaulted her. That has prompted prosecutors to reopen the case. And the details of these allegations have sparked national outrage.
5: To unpack all of this, I called up someone earlier today who's been pushing for years for legislation to address the handling of campus sexual assault crimes, New York Democratic Senator Kirsten Gillibrand. And I started by asking her for her reaction to these allegations, as well as the decision to reopen the case.
7: Well, I'm certainly grateful that the DA is reopening the investigation. I've just seen the public reports, and obviously these allegations are extremely serious and horrific. And as a parent with a kid in college, this is probably something that every parent in America wants addressed.
5: Matthew Van Houten, who's the Tompkins County District Attorney, said on Monday that Jane Doe's original statement 2 years ago, and I'm going to quote him here, did not allege that she was drugged against her will or gang raped. Now, in light of the new details provided in that civil suit, he would now let a grand jury decide. Her lawyer told CNN that the new report was not materially different from what was contained in the original complaint. What questions would you want answered about how investigators handled that initial report?
7: So one of the things that I found over the years of working in this space is that the people who do the interviews initially or ask questions initially have to be highly trained. Mm-hmm. They have to be experts in this kind of trauma. They have to be experts on what happens when someone has lived through this kind of trauma. You need a trauma-informed counselor to do that first interview. And a lot of our lawyers, a lot of our district attorneys, a lot of law enforcement are not trained in that way. We studied cases where law enforcement groups were trained appropriately, and it exponentially increased the number of people who reported rapes. It increased the number of people whose cases actually went to adjudication, and it increased the number of convictions.
5: I mean, you have been working on these issues for such a long time. I think it was more than a decade ago that I was talking to you covering the bipartisan push that you and other lawmakers made to address this issue, to curb the rates of sexual assaults on campuses. You've come back to this legislation over and over again. And yet I have to say, Senator, it doesn't feel like much has changed. Is that your view?
7: No, I think very little has changed. I do imagine that many campuses have put in place much better policies than they had a decade ago. But Congress hasn't done its part. And we just spent 2 weeks talking about college sports. Congress should spend at least that time talking about how to make campuses safe for all students.
5: What would you like to see Congress do? What's an appropriate step here?
7: Well, I'd like to have hearings on the piece of legislation that Senator Grassley and I have authored, CASA. And then we should be able to get a vote. Just simply get a vote so that we can hold campuses and communities of responsibility, hold them accountable for whether they are protecting all students or not. And that is literally not happening today on many, many college campuses.
5: Senator Gillibrand, I've covered you for a long time on and off the Hill, so I want to ask you a question, not as a senator, but just as a mom. And I understand that you have at least one son who's college age. How do you talk to your sons? How do we talk to young men about situations and allegations like these? Because these instances, they keep happening year after year from college campus to college campus.
7: Well, as a mom, I, of course, worry about the safety and well-being of my children. And I try to make sure that they understand the risks they have every day. I also read the story about a bunch of kids who died on campus because they did some drug that's not fentanyl, but worse than fentanyl. Mm. So when I hear stories like this, I just talk to my children about what happened on these campuses, what happened to these children, and ask them, like, do you ever see yourself in this situation? What would you do in this situation? Who would you ask for help? You know, would you save someone? Would you stick up for someone? Would you prevent someone from taking a risk that's very scary, like taking drugs? I think a lot of campuses have some sexual assault prevention training. I don't know if all campuses have them, but I know that my sons have had those trainings on their campuses. So it's very hard, and you just want your children and their friends and their whole community to be safe.
5: I mean, just taking a step away from the specifics of these allegations at Cornell University, I just know so many women, myself included, who have had stories of experiencing unwanted sexual contact, assault, or rape on their campuses, who then seek help from systems that were ostensibly built to keep them safe, and yet feel let down or betrayed, and it keeps happening. So I guess the question I have is, what makes it stop? What's the tipping point?
7: What you've heard from many survivors, and this is the through line, is that when they felt they could report what happened, they were not received openly. They were received with disbelief. They were received with blame. They were received with that, that's what you were wearing, or you were drinking that, or you were doing drugs. What do you expect? Like, sometimes the first person they talk to is so uninformed and so poorly trained. They say all the wrong things. Mm-hmm. And the things that they say in those instances often will leave a survivor to drop the case or to blame him or herself, and unwilling to tell his or her story. That does not set a campus up for safety or for success. You need to have a system that works for everyone, is 100% transparent.
5: We've been speaking with Democratic Senator Kirsten Gillibrand of New York. Thank you so much.
7: Thank you.
6: At the White House today, President Trump hosted top artificial intelligence leaders amid an ongoing debate over the safety of this technology that is advancing at a head-spinning pace. For weeks, AI executives have been issuing dire warnings about the catastrophic risks of their products and stories of AI agents going rogue. Now the Trump administration wants to change that conversation. President Trump brushed off those warnings at the launch of a new AI-powered government website. He also promised that the technology will usher in

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2: 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Coming up on the show, the FBI has announced the arrest of an alleged leader of Shiny Hunters, a group linked to the recent cyber attack on the Bureau.
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1: A new documentary features anonymous interviews with two dozen Israeli intelligence officers and soldiers. 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The film's called Naza.
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5: This is National Native News. I'm Jill Freitas. Leaders in the Alaska Native community are working to bring back the power of the indigenous vote leading up to the state's November election. What was once a powerful voting bloc has weakened over the years as younger generations have become less politically active. Mark Moran reports.
6: Leaders in the Alaska Native community are working to bring back the power of the indigenous vote leading up to the state's November election. What was once a powerful voting bloc has weakened over the years as younger generations have become less politically active. One in four voting age members is an Alaskan Native, and as recently as 1982, Indigenous people wielded substantial power at the polls. Some villages even had voter turnout as high as 80%. That number has fallen drastically, now hovering at closer to 30%. Michelle Spark of Get Out the Native Vote for Alaska Federation of Natives says Indigenous leaders are encouraging Native villagers to carry on the tradition of democracy established by their elders.
7: How difficult is it to convince a dozen of your friends and neighbors in a small community to invest in making informed decisions and testimony and willingness to serve? And that's what we're asking our people to do, is reflect on our history.
6: Spark says Alaska's indigenous population prefers to cast its vote in person rather than by mail, which can often be difficult due to geography, health issues, or a lack of polling places. But even if voting by mail, postal service can often be interrupted by severe weather. There's also limited access to Alaskan communities that can only be reached by boat or plane. The Alaska Federation of Natives has worked in schools to teach young people about civics and government. The organization also travels to villages to encourage young people to reawaken the power of voting.
7: We have so much political power. We have an ability to shape Alaska's government in our own image, and we just need to own that power again, just like our elders did.
6: Indigenous villages are also facing a shortage of poll workers, especially in the most remote regions of the state, or physical polling places that were never open at all in recent elections, including Shaktulik, Diomede, and Kobuk in northwest and western Alaska. Federal officials are also working to build practices to best communicate with Indigenous villagers and help them exercise their right to vote. I'm Mark Moran for Alaska News Service.
5: A lack of access to affordable, stable housing is an issue felt across Minnesota. Support organizations working with indigenous populations in Minneapolis say they're working through a maze of complications, as Mike Moen reports.
8: A lack of access to affordable, stable housing is an issue felt across Minnesota. Support organizations working with indigenous populations in Minneapolis say there's a maze of complications they're working through. The American Indian Community Development Corporation offers programs addressing housing and homelessness in the area. Executive Director Travis Earth Werner says resources are stretched thin, with added concerns about possible federal cuts on the horizon.
9: It takes people with a lot of hard work to work with individuals and progress them forward when often there's a lot of hopelessness involved.
8: But on a larger scale, policymakers need to listen to what residents want in crafting solutions like housing they can afford. This is Mike Moen for Minnesota News Connection.
5: And I'm Jill Freitas.

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7: This is Archives on the Air. On November 7th, 1924, the nation's first female governor was elected. Her name was Nellie Taylor Ross. She was chosen to replace her husband, William Bradford Ross, who had been the governor of Wyoming. William died suddenly of complications of appendicitis. Ross, a Democrat, defied odds in a year when the Democratic presidential candidate was soundly defeated. She was sworn in as Wyoming's 13th governor. One of the first pieces of legislation she was eager to see enacted was banking reform. There had been several bank failures in Wyoming, leaving customers penniless and without recourse. Ross was also a proponent of prohibition. It was perhaps her support of that which caused her to lose her bid for re-election in 1926. Read the Nellie Taylor Ross papers at UW's American Heritage Center to learn more about her remarkable years serving as Wyoming's first and only female governor.

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2: Taking a look at the forecast for tonight, it should be mostly clear across the state. Some areas of dense fog may move into Laramie overnight, though, and Cheyenne will see mostly cloudy skies. Lows will be in the 40s in most places, only in the mid-30s in Pinedale, Jackson, and Evanston. Tomorrow, partly to mostly sunny in many places, Laramie will see areas of dense fog in the morning, then mostly cloudy in Cheyenne, too, with a chance for rain. Highs will be in the low to mid-70s in many places, only in the 50s in Cheyenne.

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1: I'll just log on. It took me ages to log on the other day here for some reason. Maybe it's fine now because I did the one login.

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1: This is from the Danish composer August Enna, and it's a salute to one of the biggest names in Danish art, actually. His Hans Christian Andersen Overture, played here by the North German Radio Symphony, led by Michael Hofstetter.

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1: Beethoven's Opus 35 Variations, 15 variations and fugue on an original theme, sometimes known as his Eroica Variations, because a different set of variations on the opening bass line section were used as the finale from his third symphony, the Eroica Symphony, which he wrote the following year. Immanuel Ax here with this music of Beethoven.

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1: Music has a way of finding us just when we need it most. 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
1: One of Arvo Pärt's earliest pieces in the style that he discovered for himself after a period of self-imposed silence. And this is the work that is one of that handful of first new style works from Arvo Pärt, his Cantus in Memory of Benjamin

0: Cantus in Memory of Benjamin Britten by Arvo Pärt, played there by La Pietà, led by their founder and leader, Angèle Dubois.
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2: Taking a quick look at today's weather, it'll be partly to mostly sunny across Wyoming today. Highs in the 60s in Evanston, Kemmerer, Rawlins, Laramie, and Cheyenne. Elsewhere around the state, it will range from the low to mid-70s. Expected to be partly to mostly cloudy across Wyoming this evening. Low temperatures will range from the mid to upper 30s in Jackson, Pinedale, and Evanston, and 40s for most of Wyoming tonight. And the moon will be a waning gibbous at 80% of full.
3: Wyoming PBS and Wyoming Public Media will broadcast the 2026 Wyoming general election debates. The gubernatorial debate takes place on Wednesday, October 14th, starting at 7 p.m., followed by the candidates for Secretary of State at 8. On Thursday, the 15th, at 7, it's the U.S. House of Representatives, followed by the State Superintendent of Public Instruction. Wyoming PBS will not host a U.S. Senate debate because only one of the two candidates responded to the invitation.
4: On the next Fresh Air, how Ukrainian soldiers and civilians are coping with new and more deadly drone and missile attacks 4 years after Russia's invasion. We'll speak with Zanny Mitten-Beddoes, editor-in-chief of The Economist, who recently traveled to the region. We'll also discuss trade, tariffs, U.S.-Europe relations, and the economic impact of the war with Iran. Join us.
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6: This is Morning Edition from NPR News. I'm Michelle Martin.
7: I'm E. Martinez.
8: And I'm Leila Faldin. Israel's military approved high numbers of civilian deaths for each suspected Hamas member it targeted in Gaza. That's the claim in a new documentary from two Oscar-winning Israeli filmmakers. And it features the testimonies of 24 anonymous Israeli intelligence officers and soldiers. They describe a remote targeting system that includes the use of artificial intelligence, a system they say is responsible for the mass killings of Palestinian civilians. The film is called NAZA.
9: NAZA is a military acronym.
8: That's Yuval Abraham, an Israeli investigative journalist and

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4: Supporters include the Wyoming State Archives and Wyoming 250 Task Force grant, presenting Wyoming Veterans in Focus, portraits and oral histories from veterans honoring the service and voices of Wyoming's military community. On view at the Wyoming Territorial Prison State Historic Site through April 2027.
5: Live from NPR News in Washington, I'm Dave Mattingly. It's unclear what happened today when a Fly Dubai flight from the United Arab Emirates to Israel dropped 16,000 feet in less than a minute before making an emergency landing in Saudi Arabia. An airport statement says air traffic controllers received a distress call from the cockpit and a pilot and co-pilot were injured. The Trump administration says it's revoking visas for 27 Latin American officials and their families. As NPR's Carrie Kahn reports, some of those affected believe they're being targeted because of their ties to former leftist governments.
6: The officials and their families whose U.S. visas were canceled are all from nations with right-leaning presidents. The leaders aligned with the Trump administration say those banned are officials from former left-wing governments that are hindering anti-drug trafficking efforts. The U.S. State Department has increasingly used visa revocation as a tool to pressure foreign officials, from South African leaders it says discriminate against white people to Palestinians banned from attending U.N. events. Bolivia's Attorney General, who is accused of corruption and bribery, condemned his U.S. travel ban, insinuating President Trump was trying to pressure him from his prosecution of an Argentine consultant with ties to the MAGA movement. Carrie Kahn, NPR News, Sao Paulo.
5: This is NPR News from Washington.
3: For Wyoming Public Radio News, I'm Charles Pelkey. A federal trades program for young adults could be making a comeback. Experts say enrollment is slowly increasing at Job Corps campuses after an attempted shutdown last year. Wyoming Public Radio's Hannah Mersbach reports.
7: At Wind River Job Corps in Riverton, Wyoming, enrollment dropped from 200 to 65 students last year. That's when the Trump administration tried to pause operations nationwide, citing low graduation rates.
8: A lot of our students were scared, and they didn't know what was going to happen.
7: But Wind River employee Andrea Watson says courts and Congress have protected Job Corps. And now her campus is back up to 160 students.
8: Some of those students did come back and came and completed their trade and finished.
7: Trades like carpentry or welding. National numbers weren't immediately available, but the president of the Home Builders Institute, which partners with Job Corps across the country, says enrollment is increasing, but growth has been slower than anticipated. For the Mountain West News Bureau, I'm Hannah Mersbach at Wyoming Public Radio.
3: The Trump administration has held up several agreements that would have paid outside organizations to do environmental and cultural resource works in national parks. Agency officials told the Washington Post that these organizations were working against administration priorities. Peter Woodruff, the CEO of the Great Basin Institute in Reno, found that bewildering. His organization had 78 projects blocked.
9: We're nonpartisan and we are 100% lockstep with the agency priorities as driven by the secretary and by the president's office.
3: One of the Great Basin Institute's projects would have supported road repairs after flooding in Death Valley. Another would have paid a youth intern to staff a visitor center at the Great Sand Dunes in Colorado. The National Park Service did not respond to a request for comment before deadline. Hunting season is here, and safety is a major concern this time of year. To keep each other safe, Game and Fish recommends unloading and casing firearms before driving. The most common accidents happen when getting into or out of a vehicle and accidentally bumping the trigger. Once you've found your animal, Game and Fish also reminds folks to be certain of your target and know what's beyond it. This is Wyoming Public Radio News. You can find us online at wyomingpublicmedia.org.
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10: 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I'm Michelle Martin in Washington, D.C.
11: And I'm A. Martinez in Culver City, California. The U.S. Supreme Court is allowing the Trump administration to resume the deportation of immigrants to countries they have no ties to.
10: That is, for now. The order from the court wasn't signed. It did not explain the court's reasoning, but it cleared the way for third country removals while the Supreme Court prepares to hear the case.
11: Here's NPR's Linda Kenyon to help explain this to us. So, Linda, tell us more about third country removals. What are they exactly?
12: Well, yeah, they are a very big piece of the Trump administration's efforts to ramp up deportations. So they allow the government to deport people whose home countries will not accept them and then send them to third-party countries. Now, the Trump administration has agreements with dozens of countries to take these immigrants to places like Mexico, Rwanda, and South Sudan. The government argues that third-country deportations are, quote, an essential tool to remove certain aliens, including some of the worst criminal aliens. The Trump administration also said that the countries with which the U.S. government has made deportation deals have said they would not mistreat these migrants. The general counsel for the Department of Homeland Security, James Percival, he applauded the court, saying that this was, quote, a bad day for criminal illegals and open borders activists alike.
11: All right, so that's what the Trump administration is saying. What about immigration advocates? What are they saying?
12: Well, they are saying that this policy causes irreparable harm to immigrants. And the National Immigration Litigation Alliance, which is representing the migrants facing deportation, says that these immigrants have, quote, faced prolonged and arbitrary detention, beatings, and sexual assault, and disappearance. And they also say that there is the possibility that they would be sent back to their home countries where they would face persecution. Now, I would also say that there are four unnamed immigrants who initially challenged these third-party deportations. And the lead plaintiff says that he suffers from severe mental illness and fears that he will be sent to a country where he will not receive any treatment. Also, U.S. Judge Brian Murphy in Boston, he ordered a pause to the deportations earlier this year, and he said that they violate due process rights. And the U.S. Court of Appeals for the First Circuit largely upheld that ruling.
11: Okay, so that pause on these deportations was unpaused by the Supreme Court.
12: Yes, that's what yesterday's ruling did. But it also asked both sides to argue whether lower courts had the jurisdiction to rule on the issue and order nationwide relief from these deportations. And it also questioned whether the Trump policy is legal or whether it violated the due process clause or conventions against torture. It's important to note, by the way, that while the ruling was not further elaborated, the three liberal justices on the court did say they would have kept the limits on these deportations in place until the full court takes up the case.
11: So when's the court going to look at this again?
12: The court begins its new session in October. It will take up the full arguments in this case in December as the justices try to determine whether the deportations are legal. Previously, the Supreme Court's conservative supermajority recognized President Trump does have substantial authority over immigration policy.
11: That's NPR's Linda Kenyon. Thank you very much.
12: Thank you.
10: I need to let you know that this next story includes descriptions of sexual violence. A prosecutor in New York says it could be 6 weeks before a sexual assault case at Cornell University is presented to a grand jury. That campus is in an uproar after a former student filed a civil lawsuit saying she was gang raped by seven male students in 2024. NPR's Brian Mann reports from Ithaca.
13: It's a gray, drizzly day. There are splashes of autumn color as students hurry to class. Yu Chung, a graduate student, pauses to talk about the sexual assault case here that's drawn global attention. She can't stop thinking about the woman who was allegedly raped and the scrutiny she's faced since.
14: It must be very brutal for the victim to go through older processes, and I know of someone who also went through those processes, so I feel really bad.
13: Amoya Mosley, another Cornell student, says she doesn't understand why more wasn't done in 2024 when word of the alleged sexual assault by multiple men at a frat party first spread on campus.
15: They should be like in jail, not just expelled.
13: According to Cornell, only some of the men involved in the incident were actually expelled. One reason women here are so concerned, a survey conducted last year found as many as 1 in 3 female students at Cornell experienced sexual assault during their time here. After the woman came forward in 2024 and described her experience to campus police, the county prosecutor Matthew Van Houten reviewed her statement and says he concluded she gave voluntary consent.
16: Fraternity members who were part of this were morally reprehensible, and it was a disgusting situation. That being said, that's not the legal standard, and we can't prosecute someone for a crime because they're morally wrong. They have to be in violation of the penal law.
13: In fact, the woman's partially redacted original statement released by Van Houten describes moments where men reached for her genitals, grabbing her face and kissing her. Despite being too young to drink legally, she described being so inebriated she couldn't remember certain incidents. Still, Van Houten says no further criminal investigation was warranted.
16: Would there be more evidence collected or needed if we were going to prosecute a case if that statement alleged a crime? Absolutely. Then we would want more investigation to be done. But that would not have changed the initial assessment based upon her statement.
13: Van Houten says his view changed after the woman came forward with her civil lawsuit. Van Houten confirmed his office has opened an investigation, though he says they're still trying to schedule a first meeting with the woman. While Van Houten's handling of this case has drawn scrutiny, Cornell also faced a call yesterday from New York Governor Kathy Hochul for an independent probe into how the school responded to the incident and whether the campus culture here is safe. Cornell officials said in a statement the school will cooperate with elected officials to, quote, advance student safety and well-being. Graduate student Yu Chung says women here are worried. She described going to fraternity parties where she felt vulnerable.
14: Yeah, I did, and it may be not safe.
17: It felt risky there.
14: Yeah, if you're unwell and intoxicated, yeah.
13: As anger grows, a public shaming campaign has begun, with people sharing social media posts where they name the 7 men accused in the woman's civil lawsuit, calling to be held accountable. Ryan Mann, NPR News, Ithaca, New York.
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5: Michael Evans, and I live near Veteran, Wyoming, with my wife Joyce, three cats. From time to time, I fix fence and take photos of things. The photo was taken at sunrise on an October morning at Fort Laramie National Historic Site. At that time, I was working for the Park Service and making morning rounds.
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8: 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The gubernatorial debate takes place on Wednesday, October 14th, beginning at 7 p.m., followed by candidates for Secretary of State at 8. On Thursday, the 15th at 7, it's the U.S. House of Representatives, followed by the State Superintendent of Public Instruction. U.S. Representative candidate Chuck Gray and U.S. Senate candidate Harriet Hageman have not yet responded to the invitation for the debates. 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

0: I'm Jeremy Hobson. New Hampshire's Senate race to replace the retiring Democrat Jeanne Shaheen is shaping up to be a close one. It's a rare state where Republicans feel they have a chance to flip the seat. But the headwinds of high gas prices and an unpopular president exist in the Granite State just like everywhere else. So we'll be broadcasting from Portsmouth, New Hampshire with a panel of top political analysts to hear from voters about what's at stake for them. That's next time on The Middle.
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0: Live from NPR News in Washington, I'm Dave Mattingly. The latest report from ADP shows private employers in the U.S. accelerated hiring in September. It says the economy added 90,000 jobs in the private sector, more than analysts were forecasting. Numbers from the Commerce Department show inflation in the U.S. economy eased last month as consumers ramped up their spending. A former Cornell University student's lawsuit alleging she was sexually assaulted by seven male students at a fraternity party is renewing questions about how colleges deal with reports of violent crime. NPR's Alyssa Nadworny has more.
1: Title IX prohibits discrimination in schools based on sex. Under that law, the school's job is to make sure all students have a safe campus environment, equal access to an education. In the case of Cornell University, when the district attorney did not move forward with the criminal investigation back in 2024, the campus Title IX process got underway. In a statement, Cornell said its investigation took several months and led to expulsions and suspensions. The fraternity chapter was closed in 2024. Title IX has a lower burden of proof than a criminal case. But in recent years, there have been big changes. The Trump administration raised the burden of proof and also now requires schools to conduct, quote, live hearings with cross-examination. Alyssa Nadworny, NPR News.
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2: For Wyoming Public Radio News, I'm Charles Palkey. Some violent crimes are not getting prosecuted when they're committed by immigrants due to ICE operations. That's according to reporting by the Gillette News Record. Reporter Wynn Hammond says he discovered that, for the most part, immigrants detained by ICE have no criminal record. But for some who do, their charges are put on the back burner when they're turned over into ICE custody. Hammond says that's even when they're facing charges for serious crimes like sexual assault.
3: You commit a crime in the United States, you're privy to those laws, but because of the priorities of the Trump administration and getting people not authorized to be in the United States out as much as possible, they're able to skirt around these sentences.
2: Hammond says ICE did not consult with judges in those decisions. He says these cases raise questions about whether justice is fully being served to violent criminals, no matter their legal status, because after they're deported, suspects are released without standing trial for any U.S. criminal violations. The Trump administration has held up several agreements that would have paid outside organizations to do environmental and cultural resource works in national parks. Agency officials told the Washington Post that these organizations were working against administration priorities. Peter Woodruff, the CEO of the Great Basin Institute in Reno, found that bewildering. His organization had 78 projects blocked.
4: We're nonpartisan and we are 100% lockstep with the agency priorities as driven by the secretary and by the president's office.
2: One of the Great Basin Institute's projects would have supported road repairs after flooding in Death Valley. Another would have paid a youth intern to staff a visitor center at the Great Sand Dunes in Colorado. The National Park Service did not respond to a request for comment before deadline. Some hunters may come across mule deer, elk, pronghorn moose, and bighorn sheep wearing radio and GPS collars this year. These animals are parts of studies that directly shape management decisions. It's not illegal to harvest collared animals, but hunters are asked to choose another target if one's available. Give your regional game and fish office a call if they need to come retrieve a collar. This is Wyoming Public Radio News.
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6: It's Morning Edition from NPR News. I'm Michelle Martin in Washington, D.C.
7: And I'm A. Martinez in Culver City, California. The FBI says it's hunting for hackers who stole sensitive data about the agency's employees. Here's the FBI's Assistant Director for the Cyber Division, Brent Leatherman, in a video posted online Tuesday.
8: You know how to find us, and we know how to find you. I suggest you reach out first while the choice is still yours.
7: NPR's cybersecurity correspondent Jenna McLaughlin is covering the breach. Jenna, the focus of this investigation, what is it?
8: Yeah, so the FBI is zeroing in on a hacker group that goes by the name Shiny Hunters. That group told the media they hacked the FBI last week. Now the FBI says they're investigating what they appear to acknowledge was a cyber incident impacting the Bureau's job portal. So in that clip, you heard Brett Leatherman make a pitch to these hackers. He says, come forward with information or risk the consequences. And he references a recent arrest of a member of this group in Amsterdam by Dutch authorities. So I'm told by current and former FBI officials familiar with this matter, who weren't authorized to speak on the record about an ongoing investigation, that the Bureau's already mobilized a lot of resources into this. But FBI employees, those retired and still inside, are reeling. Because the database accessed by these hackers had not information on job applications, but promotions too. That's got detailed lists of their sensitive job postings, medical and family data. Most people don't actually know if their data was taken yet, and there's some frustration about the lack of clear communication or response plans from senior leadership, including FBI Director Kash Patel. Though the FBI does tell me they sent multiple internal messages within 24 hours of this incident, and they're working around the clock to protect their data and their employees. For what it's worth, I know about a couple of groups of former employees who are banding together as we speak to support each other if this information leaks online.
7: And has this group threatened to leak the information? And actually, more the bigger point, I guess, Jenna, is how do they manage to do this?
8: So the group now says that they never had any intention of leaking the stolen data, that they simply wanted to pressure the FBI to say nice things about them, essentially, and get a marketing boost. The FBI has been tracking their activities for a while, since at least 2019. As for their capabilities, this group has been absolutely prolific in stealing sensitive data and extorting their victims for a payday. They've targeted big names like Jaguar Land Rover, Ticketmaster. The Shiny Hunter's name actually appears to be a reference to the game Pokemon for other 90s kids out there. Now, typically, this group likes to use tactics like social engineering or taking advantage of misconfigured cloud data systems. But in this case, it appears they may have exploited a vulnerability in third-party software to get access to the FBI jobs portal.
7: If they targeted third-party software, does that mean that there could be other people maybe connected to that software who are vulnerable to maybe a similar kind of attack?
8: Yeah, exactly. Cybersecurity researchers from Google put out a new report revealing that Shiny Hunters are taking advantage of a flaw in a human resource management software called PeopleSoft, which was acquired by tech giant Oracle back in 2005. So there was a previously undiscovered bug in that software back in June. The company put some protections in place, but not all organizations fully fixed it, and that gave hackers the opportunity to jump around those protections and exploit it. Big name organizations across business, academia, IT services, and beyond, they've all been targeted in recent weeks. Now, we don't know if hackers are using AI to launch these attacks, but AI's growing ability to help hackers find and weaponize these vulnerabilities at scale and at near lightning speed, it's a really big concern recently.
7: Yeah, that's NPR's Jenna McLaughlin. Thanks.
8: Thank you.
6: Mediators are trying to keep the U.S. and Iran talking. President Trump rejected Iran's latest proposal to reopen the Strait of Hormuz, and since then, Qatar says it is exchanging messages between the U.S. and Iran. Let's talk about the process with Robert Malley. He served as a U.S. special envoy for Iran in the Biden administration, and he was a lead negotiator for the U.S. in the 2015 Iran nuclear deal. Good morning, Mr. Malley. Thanks for joining us once again.
9: Good morning.
6: How do you break through a situation like this? I mean, negotiations have been stuck for months. Both sides seem to say they're ready to negotiate, but also just as ready to keep fighting.
9: Right. And so I'd say the good news is that they're still talking, at least indirectly. The less good news is they seem to be talking past each other. You know, they've kind of agreed on what steps they have to take. They've agreed they have to open the Strait of Hormuz, which means both Iran and the U.S. have to lift their respective blockades. Iran has to get some economic relief, and then they have to also deal with the nuclear issue and the broader sanctions issue. Those, they know what they need to do, but they disagree fundamentally on who goes first. And that's because you'd think, who cares who goes first, but it's because there's a huge gap in trust and because of the politics on both sides. And those are getting in the way. And at this point, I'd say they can see the same situation, but they read it very differently because each side thinks it has more leverage than the other. And each side thinks that time is on its side and that the other side will buckle first.
6: Okay, speaking of leverage points or pressure points, we've been reporting that more oil has been making it through the Strait of Hormuz, although I think as anybody who buys gas knows, oil prices remain high. How does that change Iran's calculations in your view?
9: Well, first, I think it's right. I mean, from the data we're seeing is that, you know, oil flows through the Strait of Hormuz are not reaching. They're not quite, but they're approaching the levels of pre-war. Now, that's, first of all, it's changing President Trump's calculus because he thinks, why should I pay Iran to open a strait that they're not able to keep closed? Iran looks at it quite differently. First of all, right now, they still look at the price of oil, which is high, as you said, because the flow of oils entail military escorts, insurance prices are up, crude oil may go through, but refined petroleum, diesel, the prices are extremely high for a variety of reasons. So the Iranians, number one, think, you know, over time, President Trump is going to he's going to face this pressure. But they also think they have other cards in up their sleeve. And if they feel that the U.S. is not under sufficient pressure, they can resume their escalation. They could attack oil infrastructure in Gulf countries. They could try to interrupt the flow of oil through the Strait of Hormuz by finding new ways of attacking ships. So, yes, they're under pressure because they understand that they're losing some of their leverage. They still think they have some, and they still have many ways, in their eyes, of making the pain felt by the U.S. and the rest of the world elevated once again.
6: Do you think they're keeping an eye on the U.S. elections? I know that the Iran's Revolutionary Guard put out this open letter to, quote, the honorable people of the U.S., full of references to the midterms. Do you think that they're looking at those? Is that part of their calculus?
9: They're absolutely looking at those. I mean, I think if Iran could vote, the turnout level would be almost 100%. They seem to be very, very focused on our elections. And they're reading it in several ways. Number one, they see that a number of Republicans are calling on President Trump to end the war. That's why they still think that they have leverage and they're not about to buckle. They also, so they have this sense that what they do can have a real impact on the elections. Now, that drives them in two opposite directions. On the one hand, they may think, you know, if we could get a deal now, President Trump needs it more because he wants to burn us the chances of his party, so maybe they have more leverage now. But they also are extremely allergic at the idea of helping President Trump, of giving him a gift when they consider him responsible for devastating war and for killing their leaders.
6: Robert Malley was a lead negotiator for the U.S. in the 2015 Iran nuclear deal. Mr. Malley, thank you so much.
9: Thank you.
6: This is NPR News.
10: A nuclear power deal with Saudi Arabia could be on the horizon, but will it lead to a nuclear bomb? Some say that's inevitable, while others say the deal's terms are safe, and they worry if the U.S. does not make a deal soon, we will drive the Saudis into our enemy's arms. A senior Biden advisor who led the Saudi nuclear negotiations, along with other nuclear security experts, debate whether this deal serves America's interests. I'm John Donvan. That's this week on Open to Debate.
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12: This is Archives on the Air. In the papers of Samuel Peoples at the American Heritage Center, a surprising discovery was made, a scrapbook dedicated to Clara Bow, the silent film star of the 1920s. Filled with newspaper clippings and photographs, the scrapbook documents Bow's life and career, from her rise to fame to her retirement in the 30s. Peoples, known for his work in westerns and science fiction television in the 60s and 70s, seems an unlikely fan, but he appeared fascinated with her career. Nearly a century later, Clara Bow found herself back in the spotlight thanks to Taylor Swift's 2024 song, Clara Bow. The lyrics draw parallels between the two iconic figures and the pressures faced by celebrity women. The Clara Bow scrapbook and Swift's lyrics create a bridge between the past and present, highlighting the timeless challenges faced by women in the public eye. To learn more, see the Samuel Anthony Peoples papers at UW's American Heritage Center.
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6: This is Morning Edition from NPR News. I'm Michelle Martin.
7: And I'm A. Martinez. New Hampshire's Senate race is one of a handful that will determine which party holds Congress. Democratic Congressman Chris Pappas is facing former Republican Senator John E. Sununu. Outside groups are spending a lot of money on it, about $50 million so far. Josh Rogers of NHPR has a story.
13: It's no stretch to see Pappas and Sununu as two of New Hampshire's most successful politicians. Exhibits A are their records. Pappas is 4-0 in his congressional runs, while Sununu has only lost once during five bids for federal office. But that either man could have ever prevailed in any election can feel surprising given the glut of negative ads.
14: After we fire John Sununu,
15: he spent the last 15 years cashing in.
16: You can find Chris Pappas here. In the pocket of D.C. lobbyists.
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19: That's John Sununu.
20: Will Chris Pappas ever put New Hampshire ahead of his party?
13: There's also the deluge of direct mail. Some pieces are straightforward. One paid for by the National Republican Senate Committee lays out Sununu's current platform, term limits, and cutting congressional pay during government shutdowns. It's a modest agenda for a politician who's often focused on more complicated policy matters. But speaking to New Hampshire Public Radio, Sununu says in an atmosphere where outside spending dominates, a simple message is probably required.
21: You've got to work really hard to keep your message focused, to break through, to make sure that people can appreciate you for who you are, what you have to offer, what kind of a leader you're going to be.
13: There's a lot for both Sununu and Pappas to break through these days, but as this race has tightened, GOP-aligned groups have spent big on ads attacking Pappas. Earlier this month, the pro-Trump No Going Back PAC reserved $10 million in New Hampshire advertising. The same group is also stuffing mailboxes with flyers claiming Pappas sold out to big insurance because he backed extending premium subsidies for Obamacare. Pappas says after four campaigns for Congress, he expects moneyed interest to swoop in from every direction, but that doesn't make it right.
22: Look, this is unacceptable, the way our campaign finance system works. And I'm the only candidate that's working to take on big money and to change the way this system works.
13: Pappas has sponsored legislation to require greater disclosure for outside campaign spending, but the bill has failed to gain traction due to GOP opposition in the House. And in the meantime, spending on political ads, even of the most perishable kind, is only growing.
23: We're sort of in a slop economy when it comes to the marketing that we're seeing.
13: Joe Sweeney is a Republican state rep. He also works as a consultant at a local political advertising firm. He says the wave of money in this Senate race isn't aiming for nuance.
23: We're competing for attention for people, and we're just trying to get 3 seconds of their time. 3 seconds for them to look at a mailer, 3 seconds for them to look at an ad before they change the channel or skip it. So all of the efforts you're seeing is just trying to capture somebody's 3 seconds of attention.
13: But for many voters on the receiving end of all this, even 3 seconds is too much.
24: It's just all garbage. Nobody's hearing anything of any substance.
13: Marianne Spence lives in Meredith. She says she recently returned home from a week's vacation to find more than a dozen political flyers filling her mailbox.
24: I don't even look at them anymore. I don't read them because I know there's nothing worthy of reading that's going to help me decide who to vote for.
13: Which may be true, but as long as this U.S. Senate race is seen as competitive, the political mailers are going to keep piling up. For NPR News, I'm Josh Rogers in Concord, New Hampshire.
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25: Grand Teton, Wind Rivers, Bighorns, Medicine Bow. 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
1: Hi, my name is Cecilia Aragon. I am originally from Santa Fe, New Mexico. I just am a big fan of Wyoming Public Radio because we all know that there's two sides to a story. And it makes me think about the alternative arguments that are out there. 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

Live from NPR News in Washington, I'm Dave Mattingly. Israeli Prime Minister Benjamin Netanyahu says passengers and crew aboard a Fly Dubai flight subdued a pilot who stabbed another pilot and then apparently tried to crash the airliner today. That plane plunged 16,000 feet in less than a minute before a crew regained control and made an emergency landing at an airport in Saudi Arabia. At the time, that flight was heading from the United Arab Emirates to Tel Aviv. Amid growing

0: This is NPR News.
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2: Good morning. I'm Ella Bicknell at the BBC. An Israel-bound passenger jet has been diverted to Saudi Arabia after a violent mid-air struggle between its pilots. There are reports one of the pilots stabbed the other. The plane transmitted a code used to report a hijacking. Amar Ghitali was among those on board.
3: We're here. We're about to land. Anyone who hears me, we need help. We're landing in Tabuk, apparently in the area of Saudi Arabia. All aboard the flight are healthy and in one piece, aside from the pilot.
2: Ukraine says at least 7 people have been killed and 24 injured in the latest Russian overnight attacks. President Zelensky said Kyiv's energy infrastructure was the main target. Here's the BBC's Vitaly Shevchenko.
4: The Ukrainian Prime Minister says this was the worst attack on Ukrainian energy infrastructure since the end of the previous heating season. Ukrainians knew that this coming winter is going to be tough. It looks like it's going to be much tougher than the previous winter.
2: And an Austrian court has rejected a privacy lawsuit by a man jailed for 15 years over a planned jihadist attack on a Taylor Swift concert in Vienna in 2024. He said Disney breached his privacy by filming his parents' home for a documentary series. I'm Ella Bicknell at the BBC in London.
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7: 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And from DuckDuckGo, introducing Duck.ai, where users can ask AI privately from the simple questions to the sensitive ones. 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Duck.ai. This is NPR.
0: This is Morning Edition from NPR News. I'm Michelle Martin.
8: And I'm A. Martinez. The Make America Healthy Again movement, or MAHA, is known for embracing healthier eating and vaccine skepticism. It's been an important factor in helping President Donald Trump expand his appeal beyond a traditional conservative base, but a new poll by the Associated Press and KFF signals some potential discontent ahead of the midterms. Sarah Jane Tribble is here to explain. She's a reporter with our partner KFF Health News. Sarah, who are these potentially discontented people in this poll?
9: Right. So this is a poll of more than 2,000 registered voters, all of them rural people from small towns and farming communities across the country. Rural Americans, as you know, are a group that skews Republican, and they've been an important voting bloc for Trump in past elections. In this poll, about half of rural voters identified as supporters of the MAHA movement. And this is really interesting. These are voters who care deeply about health issues, but 68% of them said that President Trump's policies have not helped improve the health and well-being of their communities.
8: So some of the people who supported Trump and Republicans in the past are not fully satisfied now.
9: That's right. I spoke with Mike Jaeger from Iowa, who identifies as MAGA and MAHA, and he says the American dream is gone because institutions like the government, higher education, and corporate employers have failed.
10: We are not convinced the institutions have our best interest at heart. We don't believe they're looking out for America's best interest.
9: My reporting partner, Ellie Swenson, is a national politics reporter at the Associated Press. She was the first to speak with Jaeger, and he told her that he still expects Trump's health secretary, Robert F. Kennedy Jr., to right the ship.
8: Now, we've heard how the Trump administration loves to talk about parts of its healthcare agenda. For example, $15 billion rural health fund and efforts to lower drug costs. Is that making a difference to these people?
9: Yeah. Prescription drugs are a relative bright spot in the poll. About 30% of all voters said the administration had a positive impact on drug prices. But the prices they said are the most concerning are gas, groceries, and paying for healthcare. I talked with 62-year-old Kim Solis, who's an independent and lives in rural Texas. She and her husband have a handyman business and get their insurance on the Affordable Care Act's marketplace. The cost of that plan has skyrocketed. And Solis is worried about how her family could recover if something really bad happened.
11: Certainly we'd be in, you know, a world of hurt trying to take money out of savings or getting it out of our 401k just to be able to do something about it. My brother-in-law, for an example, he has to have a shoulder replacement and he can't even afford it right now.
8: Yeah, that's rough. So what can these rural voters then maybe tell us about the midterms?
9: Yeah, I posed that exact question to Tim Slack, a sociology professor at Louisiana State University, and he studies rural demographics and economic issues. He was hesitant to predict anything specific, but he did say that rural voters are connecting the cost of gas and even groceries at the local Walmart with the Trump administration's policy choices. Now, to be clear, Slack doesn't expect rural Republicans to go to the polls and to vote for a Democrat, but he says they might just set this one out.
8: All right, Sarah Jane Tribble is with our partner KFF Health News. Sarah, thank you.
9: Thank you.
8: It's Morning Edition from NPR News. I'm A. Martinez.
12: And I'm Michelle Martin.

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3: The Downtown Clinic has always believed that healthcare was a right, and that, you know, if you're a member of the community, you're valuable and that you deserve high quality care. And we started in 1999 with that, and I hope we never lose that sight, because this really focuses our mission on providing healthcare without judgment. We have this group of providers and pharmacists and social workers and counselors and university students and community members who believe that this is important, and they donate over 4,000 hours every year. It's completely free. Most of our funding comes from the community in Albany County. Because we don't have the constraints of the health insurance or the pharmaceuticals, we can bring an idea, we can check it and make sure it's evidence-based, and then we can put it into practice in a couple of weeks or a month. And those things are really important. It's hard to be cynical at the Downtown Clinic.
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4: From Marketplace in Washington, I'm Kimberly Adams. A slew of economic data reports came out this morning, including the latest Personal Consumption Expenditures Index, the Federal Reserve's preferred measure of inflation. Core inflation, which strips out food and energy prices, was 3% in August, down from the previous month, and consumer spending was up to 0.9% month over month. It was 0.2% in July. Let's get the market reaction with a check of the numbers. The Dow Jones Industrial Average is up about 60 points, that's 0.1%. The S&P 500 is up 0.6%, and the NASDAQ is up 1%. And remember the earbuds with a white cord that plugged into your phone or iPod from like 20-ish years ago? For many, not all, they're a relic of the past. But Bose announced new wired earbuds this week. Marketplace's Caitlin Tan explains why.
6: Wired headphones are all over social media. People love them, including Instagram user Zainelli, who posted a reel about it.
7: Cool and all that, but there's just something about the OG wires that just go crazy. I don't know what it is about it. I don't know if I'm tripping. It's just nostalgia.
6: Zainelli, you're not tripping. Paul Gagnon with Circana says consumers spent 16% more on wired headphones in 2026.
8: It's for this kind of throwback nostalgia to a simpler time with a device that just does a very simple basic function, but sparks maybe some joy.
6: Like popping in a CD or calling a friend on a landline, the kind with the curly cord. Gagnon says this isn't necessarily about saving money.
8: Everybody has a camera in their smartphone. Why would somebody want to buy a $150 point-and-shoot camera? It's for the experience.
6: It's novel for Gen Z, says Eric Athis, the author of Saying No to New.
9: They're the generation that has known Amazon Prime and apps. This is all they've known their whole lives.
6: 28-year-old Andrew Roth recently switched to an analog alarm clock.
10: Instead of rolling over and grabbing your phone and checking it, you have like 5-10 minutes of peace in the morning.
6: Roth says that as AI surges, people are reevaluating their relationship with technology and thinking,
10: as, hey, maybe this is not so good for us and for the world around us.
6: Roth's company Offline promotes another throwback, meeting up with people in real life. I'm Caitlin Tan for Marketplace.
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4: Industrial growth has spurred demand for skilled trade workers in the Rio Grande Valley in South Texas. SpaceX is planning to expand, and two liquefied natural gas export facilities are being built there. In the Rio Grande Valley, wages and employment trail behind the rest of the state and the nation, but new programs are aimed at getting the local workforce into the skilled trades. Marketplace's Elizabeth Trovol reports.
11: Sparks fly in the air in this Brownville, Texas warehouse where students practice grinding bevels into steel pipes. This is Jason Medina's 12-week hands-on program for pipe fitting.
12: How good that weld comes out depends a lot on how good the bevel comes out.
11: A secure weld depends on that pipe cut being perfectly square.
12: When they get out there, that's probably one of the first things they'll be tasked to do.
11: Medina started his school, STX Metal Trades, 3 years ago. He was a union pipe fitter and worked on projects across the country. But he decided to come back home to Brownsville.
13: There was a mission to come home and open up a training facility that catered to the industry that was coming.
11: He says he anticipated a deficit of workers. It's just him and his business partner who run it.
13: In 3 years that we've been operational, we've trained about 150 different pipe fitters. And we've pumped most of those into the local workforce.
11: This job started about $20 an hour, but can become six-figure careers. One of Medina's students is 27-year-old Adolfo Sandoval, who grew up near here. He currently works with Rebar at the LNG construction site. He comes here for 3 to 4 hours of night class after 10 hours on the job because he thinks pipe fitting will be a better career.
14: It does pay better.
15: I don't know. I really like it. I mean, I guess to simplify it, I like cutting. I like grinding. It's kind of fun. You know what I'm saying? And it's like building like adult Legos.
11: Also adjusting to industrial development in the area is Texas State Technical College in Harlingen, where it's the first week of school. This electrical construction class is being offered for the first time, in part to meet the demands of recent growth, like new LNG facilities. Gina Cano Monreal is provost.
16: Now some of the first phases of those projects are getting to the point where they're needing HVAC and electrical, and like all of that is now coming into play.
11: She sees growth as an opportunity for locals to find better paying jobs without having to move away.
16: You know, most of our folks here would prefer to stay here, and so that allows them to still get that high paying job, but remain local.
11: And students are getting offered good local jobs in real time back at Jason Medina's classroom in Brownsville. A recruiter called before class asking for workers. Medina shares the news, offering spots to his three top students.
13: I told you guys, when performance in here determines how soon you get out to the field. So congratulations.
11: That's three more jobs for students right here in the Rio Grande Valley. I'm Elizabeth Trovol for Marketplace.
4: Speaking of jobs, private payroll processor ADP is out with its monthly report. The private sector added 90,000 jobs in September, up from 36,000 in August. We'll get the big federal jobs report on Friday. In Washington, I'm Kimberly Adams with the Marketplace Morning Report. 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
24: From NPR News in Washington, I'm Korva Coleman. Israeli Prime Minister Benjamin Netanyahu says a passenger jet going from Dubai to Tel Aviv made an emergency landing in Saudi Arabia today. One of the pilots reportedly stabbed the other pilot and then tried to crash the plane. NPR's Aya Batraoui reports.
25: Netanyahu says the plane went into a spin and began to plunge as one of the pilots was trying to sabotage the aircraft's systems after stabbing his co-pilot. He says nearly all passengers on board were Israeli and that the plane landed safely at Tabuk Airport in Saudi Arabia. Netanyahu says the suspected attacker is being questioned now by Saudi authorities, though Saudi Arabia has yet to confirm that. Fly Dubai says the flight from Dubai to Tel Aviv was diverted to Saudi Arabia after a, quote, altercation occurred in the flight deck. The airline deployed two replacement aircraft to bring the passengers from Tabuk to Tel Aviv and cautioned that the motives behind the incident are unknown and remain subject to a formal investigation. Israel's defense minister, however, called it an attempted jihadist terrorist attack but provided no further details. Aya Batraoui, NPR News, Riyadh, Saudi Arabia.
24: Officials at Cornell University are facing growing criticism over their handling of an alleged rape case in 2024. NPR's Brian Mann reports New York Governor Kathy Hochul is calling for an independent investigation.
26: Hochul called a woman's account of being drugged and gang raped at Cornell in 2024 horrifying. She says there are serious questions and is calling for a transparent, independent review of the university's response. A local prosecutor says the alleged victim described parts of the incident as consensual at the time, but potential evidence of violence by seven male students was only investigated by campus police, not by city police. Ithaca's mayor, Robert Cantelmo, has also blasted Cornell's response. In a statement to NPR, Cornell University says it will work with elected officials to address safety concerns. They didn't say whether they will approve an independent investigation. Ryan Mann, NPR News, Ithaca, New York.
24: A FEMA-backed program is running out of money. It's helped hundreds of survivors of last year's Los Angeles fires navigate the rebuilding process. NPR's Kirk Siegler has more.
27: As is typical after bad wildfires, last year FEMA approved $13 million toward its disaster case management program, which pairs a case manager to fire survivors like Sophia Vidal, helping them with insurance, securing building permits, and a grant so that her husband, who's a contractor, could replace his tools that burned in the fire.
28: We need her guidance to help us get back on track as far as what we need to do next.
27: But Vidal and some 1,300 other survivors are now losing their case managers, as only $3 million of the promised $13 million in aid has actually been distributed in the L.A. burn zones. Kirk Siegler, NPR News, Los Angeles.
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30: Stardate September 30th. Saturn puts in its best appearance of the year over the next few nights. On Sunday, it'll reach opposition, it will line up opposite the sun. It's closest to Earth at opposition, so it shines brightest. And it's in view all night. It looks like a bright golden star. It's low in the east at nightfall and climbs high across the south later on. Saturn reaches opposition every 12 and a half months, the result of the combined motions of Saturn and Earth. Earth orbits the Sun at an average speed of about 67,000 miles per hour. Saturn is more than 9 times farther from the Sun. And thanks to the laws of orbital motion, it moves only a third as fast as Earth. Johannes Kepler formulated those laws 4 centuries ago. He determined that the planets follow elliptical orbits. Instead of perfect circles, the orbits are stretched out. There's a relationship between the planet's distance and its orbital period, the time it takes to make one full turn around the Sun. And a planet moves fastest when it's closest to the Sun and slowest when it's farthest. Earth's distance varies by only about 3%, so there's not much change in its orbital speed. But Saturn's distance varies by more than 10%, so there's a bigger change in its speed. All of this works together to bring Saturn into alignment every 12 and a half months, shining at its best. More about Saturn tomorrow. And we have more skywatching tips and much more about the cosmos in Stardate magazine. Details at stardate.org. For the McDonald Observatory, I'm Billy Henry.
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In weather today, partly to mostly sunny in most places around Wyoming, highs in the 60s in Evanston, Kemmer, Rawlins, and Laramie, also Cheyenne. Elsewhere around the state, temperatures will range from the low to mid-70s. Tonight, partly to mostly cloudy across the state, low temperatures from the mid to upper 30s in Jackson, Pinedale, and Evanston, and 40s for most of the state tonight. And a good morning. Thank you for tuning into Wyoming Sounds. I'm your host, Melania Nielsen, happy to be here with you again on a Wednesday, the last day of September. And it's a new Music Wednesday. We're going to jump right into it. How about this one? It's a new release from Richard Thompson called Sorcerer's Apprentice, right here on Wyoming Sounds.

0: That's the latest from Humbird out of Minnesota, Make Believe. Before that, The River by Cat Clyde, we heard Jordan Zevon, the son of Warren Zevon, singing Studebaker. And a brand new track from Richard Thompson to kick off the hour, Sorcerer's Apprentice. You're listening to Wyoming Sounds. It's a New Music Wednesday. Thanks for being here.
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2: I'm Jeremy Hobson. New Hampshire's Senate race to replace the retiring Democrat Gene Shaheen is shaping up to be a close one. It's a rare state where Republicans feel they have a chance to flip the seat. But the headwinds of high gas prices and an unpopular president exist in the Granite State just like everywhere else. So we'll be broadcasting from Portsmouth, New Hampshire with a panel of top political analysts to hear from voters about what's at stake for them. That's next time on The Middle.
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0: identical twin sisters, Tegan and Sarah. They're back at it with new music, Our Year. Before that, Show and Tell by Benjamin Booker, we heard Kings of Leon, Around the World, and a new track from Hide and Shine, Pixalot. Right here on Wyoming Sounds, this is your home for music discovery. 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So happy you can join us for a new Music Wednesday. I've got Elliot Bronson with Oliver Wood coming up in the next set. But up first, out of South Dakota, former group Indigenous, coming up next on Wyoming Sounds.
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0: A new release from the Buena Vista Orchestra, Candela, something to spice up a Wednesday morning for ya. We heard Got Some by Shiny Ribs before that, and a new track by Elliot Bronson featuring Oliver Wood, End Times. I'm your host, Melena Nielsen, here on Wyoming Sounds. 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

Wyoming Music by The Tenderwoods, Unglued. Before that, Elin Jewell with Crawl. It's Wyoming Sounds, your home for music exploration. I'm your host, Melena Nielsen, and today is the last day to submit your photos in Wyoming Public Media's photo contest. 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And I've got more new music for New Music Wednesday lined up after we hear headlines from NPR News. 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
1: Live from NPR News, I'm Lakshmi Singh. Junior military leaders are expected to hear today about more cuts among the top brass when Defense Secretary Pete Hegseth addresses them today. NPR's Quill Lawrence reports Hegseth has reshaped the senior ranks of the force.
2: Last year, Hegseth commanded senior leaders from all over the world to attend a speech where he mostly talked about themes from his book, The War on Warriors. This year, it will be junior officers and enlisted leaders in the audience, handpicked in part for their physical appearance. Hegseth is expected to announce a 20% cut of admirals and generals posts on top of the purge he's already conducted of senior officers, many of them black or female. Hegseth has often cited cultural issues and says he's restoring a warrior ethos to the military. Critics in Congress say Hegseth should be consulting with lawmakers and offering explanations for firing highly experienced and widely respected military leaders while the country is at war. Quill Lawrence, NPR News.
1: And according to a memo from Hegseth yesterday, the Defense Department will also no longer appoint civilians as tenured college faculty at the U.S.'s military service academies. Well, 23 years after the U.S. invasion of Iraq, American forces are officially out. NPR's Jana Raff says this is not the first time the U.S. has withdrawn.
3: In 2011, after a disagreement with Iraq over the status of U.S. forces here, they left. And then they were invited back by Iraq 3 years later to fight ISIS. So they've stayed since then as part of the U.S.-led international coalition that has been fighting the militant group.
1: NPR's Jana Raff reporting. NPR has learned of a plan for a massive new data center on federal land in Utah. NPR's Jeff Brumfield reports it would involve building hundreds of nuclear reactors.
4: The proposal seen by NPR came from the company Valor Atomics. Valor already has a test reactor operating in Utah, but it wants to build around 450 more small nuclear reactors on 9,000 acres of federal land. The reactors would provide power for data centers, among other things. Neil Clark with the Southern Utah Wilderness Alliance says Valor isn't the only company quietly seeking to build data centers on public land.
5: It's pretty obvious that they are trying to keep these proposals and these processes totally under the radar to make sure the public is kept in the dark.
4: The Bureau of Land Management says the public will have an opportunity to comment on the proposal after the agency reviews the application for completeness. Jeff Brumfield, NPR News.
1: A federal judge has ruled that the Trump administration can deport the Palestinian-born leader of Wisconsin's largest mosque. The government said Salah Zarzur poses a foreign policy threat. It cites terrorism convictions in Israel from decades ago. The administration also accuses Zarzur of lying about it when he applied for a green card, but the judge rejected that argument. 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
8: 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If not, we hope to hear from you during our fund drive again starting this weekend. I'm your host, Melena Nielsen, here on Wyoming Sounds. It's a New Music Wednesday. I've got an entire first set of newly released tunes to begin this hour, including a new Brazilian take on Beethoven. And here's a treat for you, a previously unreleased song by Stevie Wonder. Here's I'm Into Livin' on Wyoming Sounds.

0: Brand new music from Joy Oladokun, Easy Company. Before that, a Brazilian take on Beethoven's Symphony No. 5 by the Amatai Kurtz Samba Project. We also heard Tiny Habits from their new release Keepers, Love Ruins Everything, and a previously unreleased track from Stevie Wonder, brand new to us, I'm Into Living. Kicking off this hour of music, you're listening to Wyoming Sounds. 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
2: A nuclear power deal with Saudi Arabia could be on the horizon, but will it lead to a nuclear bomb? Some say that's inevitable, while others say the deal's terms are safe, and they worry if the U.S. does not make a deal soon, we will drive the Saudis into our enemy's arms. A senior Biden advisor who led the Saudi nuclear negotiations, along with other nuclear security experts, debate whether this deal serves America's interests. I'm John Donvan. That's this week on Open to Debate.
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0: And a good Wednesday morning to you, last day of September here. I'm your host, Melanie Nielsen on Wyoming Sounds. It's a new music Wednesday. I've got a brand new track from blues man Kevin Burt on the way. But up first, Trey Anastasio, Stasio, Potato Potato, celebrates his 62nd birthday today. He's been a member of Phish, Oysterhead, Phil Lesh and Friends, many other groups. Has also had a very successful solo career. How about this one from Trey? It's Came in Review on Wyoming Sounds.

live. I boxed him out. He said I let him down. That ain't true, but you gotta let yourself live. Me and him, we're friends since we were kids. I know you miss him, but you gotta let yourself.

0: That's a new track from James Felice, part of the Felice Brothers, on his new solo release, Homeworld Blue. That's Let Yourself Live. Before that, the late, great Alan Toussaint, I Could Eat Crawfish Every Day, live in New York City. We also heard a new one from Kevin Burt, Bluesman, This Trip. That's the title track to his new record and came in review to celebrate the birthday, 62 years old today, Trey Anastasio. I'm your host, Melina Nielsen, here on Wyoming Sounds. It's a New Music Wednesday, and we're going to hear the latest from Orville Peck on the way after Alison Krauss and Union Station will switch gears on Wyoming Sounds.
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0: That's new music from Brandi Carlile, No One Knows Us. It's from her new release, Returning to Myself. Before that, Leon Russell, This Masquerade. Also a new one from Orville Peck, Run Out of Road. It's Wyoming Sounds on a New Music Wednesday. Thanks for listening.
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That was the Patty Fiasco. Before that, a new one from Blonde Shell, Stone Fruit. You're listening to Wyoming Sounds. I'm your host, Melena Nielsen. Thank you so much for hanging out with me and the music on a New Music Wednesday. Hey, if you're in search of midweek entertainment, check out our concert calendar online at wyomingsounds.org. Listing dates and showtimes of live music going on throughout the state. 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And I've got more new music on the way after an NPR News update. Keep it here.

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1: Live from NPR News, I'm Lakshmi Singh. The passengers aboard a Dubai to Tel Aviv flight that was caught in a mid-air crisis have made it to Israel after an emergency detour to Saudi Arabia. Israeli Prime Minister Benjamin Netanyahu says one of the pilots apparently stabbed the other pilot and then tried to crash the plane. Here's NPR's Aya Batraoui.
2: Netanyahu says the plane went into a spin and began to plunge as one of the pilots was trying to sabotage the aircraft's systems after stabbing his co-pilot. He says nearly all passengers on board were Israeli and that the plane landed safely at Tabuk Airport in Saudi Arabia. Netanyahu says the suspected attacker is being questioned now by Saudi authorities, though Saudi Arabia has yet to confirm that. Fly Dubai says the flight from Dubai to Tel Aviv was diverted to Saudi Arabia after a, quote, altercation occurred in the flight deck. The airline deployed two replacement aircraft to bring the passengers from Tabuk to Tel Aviv and cautioned that the motives behind the incident are unknown and remain subject to a formal investigation. Israel's defense minister, however, called it an attempted jihadist terrorist attack but provided no further details. Aya Batraoui, NPR News, Riyadh, Saudi Arabia.
1: The U.S. military's withdrawal from Iraq is complete more than two decades after the U.S. invasion and 12 years after it launched a mission against the ISIS terrorist group. Annual inflation in the U.S. in August was a little cooler than forecasters had expected. NPR's Scott Horsley reports on the latest cost of living data from the Commerce Department.
3: Consumer prices in August were up 3.4% from a year ago, according to the Commerce Department's inflation yardstick, which is closely watched by the Federal Reserve. Gasoline and diesel prices inched lower overnight, but remain much higher than they were before the U.S. launched its war with Iran. The U.S. economy grew a bit faster this spring than first reported. Updated figures show GDP grew at an annual rate of 2.2% in April, May, and June, thanks to upward revisions to consumer and government spending and investment. Scott Horsley, NPR News, Washington.
1: A new poll looks at what voters in rural America think about President Trump's Make America Healthy Again movement. Sarah Jane Trimble with KFF Health News has more.
4: About 8 in 10 rural voters said President Trump's health care policies have had a negative effect or no impact on the health of people where they live, according to a new poll by the Associated Press and KFF. Kim Solis is a small business owner in Texas. She says her health care costs have climbed since Trump returned to office, and she worries about medical emergencies.
5: Certainly we'd be in, you know, a world of hurt trying to take money out of savings or get it out of our 401k just to be able to do something about it. My brother-in-law, for an example, he has to have a shoulder replacement and he can't even afford it right now.
4: The poll surveyed more than 2,000 rural voters in mid-August.
1: That's KFF's Sarah Jane Trimble reporting. It's NPR News.
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9: 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In weather today, partly to mostly sunny in most places around the state. Highs in the 60s in Evanston, Kemmer, Rollins, and Laramie. Also around Cheyenne. Elsewhere around the state, temperatures ranging from the low to mid-70s today. And tonight, partly to mostly cloudy across the state. Low temperatures from the mid to upper 30s in Jackson, Pinedale, and Evanston. And 40s for the rest of the state tonight. And thank you so much for tuning in to Wyoming Sounds. I'm your host, Melena Nielsen. It's a Wednesday, last day of September, and we've been listening to the best in new music today. I've got a new cover of a New Order song by Matt Berninger coming up right after we get the music started with U2 on Wyoming Sounds.

0: That was brand new music from Lime Garden, a band out of the UK, Moving Target. Before that, Good Night and Go from Imogen Heap. We also heard a new cover. You might recognize that song by New Order, Blue Monday. This one from Matt Berninger. It's going to be on his new Type It Up EP. And you two kicking off the hour where the streets have no name here on Wyoming Sounds. I'm your host, Melena Nielsen. If you haven't heard, it's a new music Wednesday, and we're always having a good time here. Here's a fun game. Every new music Wednesday, you should write down the new songs that you enjoyed most. Keep track for our end of the year poll to vote for the best new music of 2026. I'm keeping a list. What about you?
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0: Here and Now comes your way today at noon on Wyoming Public Radio. And you're listening to Wyoming Sounds. I've got Beth Hart on the way, also a new track from Ever out of Gillette, Wyoming in this set. But up first, how about this new track from Austin, Texas, Uncle Lucius. This one's Coming Down Again on Wyoming Sounds.

0: That's brand new music out of Gillette, Wyoming by Ever, Here With Me. Also a new track released by Marcus King featuring Ernest on Blue. We heard Beth Hart on Better Man and a new track from Uncle Lucius coming down again to kick off that set. It's a New Music Wednesday right here on Wyoming Sounds. I'm your host, Melena Nielsen. Thank you so much for hanging out.
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0: 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This is Wyoming Sounds for a New Music Wednesday. I've got the latest from Dustin Arbuckle and the Damnations coming up, a tune called Fight Like Hell. It's the title track to their new record. I'm sorry, Fight Like the Devil. After this one from the Black Crowes on Wyoming Sounds.

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1: Supporters include Wyoming Humanities, highlighting this month's Culture Grows grantees, Relative Theatrics, engaging the community in contemporary theater, and the Sweetwater County Library, encouraging reading and learning for all. 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
2: This is Archives on the Air. In the papers of Samuel Peeples at the American Heritage Center, a surprising discovery was made. A scrapbook dedicated to Clara Bow, the silent film star of the 1920s. Filled with newspaper clippings and photographs, the scrapbook documents Bow's life and career, from her rise to fame to her retirement in the 30s. Peeples, known for his work in westerns and science fiction television in the 60s and 70s, seems an unlikely fan, but he appeared fascinated with her career. Nearly a century later, Clara Bow found herself back in the spotlight thanks to Taylor Swift's 2024 song, Clara Bow. The lyrics draw parallels between the two iconic figures and the pressures faced by celebrity women. The Clara Bow scrapbook and Swift's lyrics create a bridge between the past and present, highlighting the timeless challenges faced by women in the public eye. To learn more, see the Samuel Anthony Peeples Papers at UW's American Heritage Center.

That's brand new music from Ian No, the Heidelberg Fisherman's Ball. And before that, Tika Brock Band, same old shoe. We also heard a new one from Ansel and the Brain Tattoos. Tonight, we will. Also, Big Change, Neil Young and the Chrome Hearts, kicking off this last set of the hour here on Wyoming Sounds. This is your music discovery station. And I've been your host, Melena Nielsen. Thank you so much for hanging out with me in the music for a new Music Wednesday. Hope you found some new gems to add to your own playlist, you know, keep track of. And Here and Now is coming up next on Wyoming Public Radio. The music continues on Wyoming Sounds 24 hours a day. 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

0: Live from NPR News in Boston, I'm Josie Guarino. President Trump is expected to announce plans for South Korea to invest roughly $54 billion in a project to export natural gas from Alaska. It's a major boost for Alaska Republican Senator Dan Sullivan, who faces a tight re-election race. It follows a similar steel plant announcement in Iowa on Monday. The second time this week, Trump has highlighted foreign investments in U.S. businesses in states with vulnerable Senate Republicans. The U.S. military says it has completed its troop withdrawal from Iraq, ending a 12-year mission against ISIS. Baghdad is celebrating the exit as a major win for national sovereignty. However, the withdrawal raises deep security concerns among some other Iraqis, especially in the Kurdish region, where many fear a resurgence of ISIS and increased attacks from newly emboldened Iran-backed militias. Tennessee stopped the execution of Krista Pike just an hour before it was scheduled to begin. That's because a federal appeals court stepped in yesterday to review whether her sentencing fully considered her allegations of childhood sexual abuse. Pike, now 50, was convicted alongside her boyfriend for the 1995 Knoxville murder of a classmate. She would have been the first woman executed in Tennessee in at least 200 years. This is Here and Now.
1: Supporters include the Nature Conservancy, working across Wyoming to conserve wildlife, restore forests, protect water supplies, and power the state's economy through nature-based solutions at nature.org/Wyoming.
2: A nuclear power deal with Saudi Arabia could be on the horizon, but will it lead to a nuclear bomb? Some say that's inevitable, while others say the deal's terms are safe, and they worry if the U.S. does not make a deal soon, we will drive the Saudis into our enemy's arms. A senior Biden advisor who led the Saudi nuclear negotiations, along with other nuclear security experts, debate whether this deal serves America's interests. I'm John Donvan. That's this week on Open to Debate.
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2: From NPR and WBUR Boston, I'm Robin Young.
3: I'm Indira Lakshmanan. It's Here and Now. Coming up, the Supreme Court is giving President Trump a victory in his mass deportation campaign, allowing, for now, the deportation of some migrants to third countries where they have no ties.
2: Also, defense head Pete Hegseth is announcing deep cuts into the military's top brass. And 8 years after Madeline Miller's bestseller Circe reimagined the role of women in Greek mythology, she's got a new short story about another figure, Mestra. As everyone is asking her, was the Circe in the movie accurate?
4: As a classicist, it does not get better than people calling you every day to talk about the Odyssey.
2: Coming up Here and Now.
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7: This is National Native News. I'm Jill Freitas. Canadian political leaders are condemning as despicable a white nationalist demonstration on Indigenous land in British Columbia. As Dan Karpinchuk reports, the Royal Canadian Mounted Police are now investigating the incident.
8: The group displayed a sign near a former residential school that appeared to question the existence of children's remains. Their demonstration took place on land belonging to the Tecumloops-Tessequatmec Reserve near Kamloops. Police were called and members of the group wearing masks moved on through the city. Police officials say they take the matter seriously and are investigating. British Columbia is in the middle of a provincial election campaign, and New Democratic Party leader David Eby condemned the demonstration as disgusting.
9: This isn't who we are as British Columbians. We have seen a rise in this kind of white nationalist behavior in the province, and we got to do more to fight it.
8: And the province's Conservative Party leader, Lauren Dirksen, also voiced his disapproval.
10: What happened yesterday, it was appalling, and I hope that our law enforcement does everything they can and everything that is available to them to make sure that events like that do not happen in our province.
8: Prime Minister Mark Carney called the demonstration both cowardly and abhorrent, adding that it had no place in this country. In a statement, the chief of the Tecumloops-Tessequatmec, Roseanne Casimir, said it was deeply concerning, adding that her people had a right to feel safe in their homes and in their communities. According to the Canadian Anti-Hate Network, a white nationalist group called the Second Sons views violence as necessary and inevitable to defend their movement, attack opposition, and ethnically cleanse Canada. For National Native News, I'm Dan Karpinchuk.
7: A federal court judge required the proposed Donlin Gold Mine project to re-examine some of its possible environmental impacts. This week, a draft from that supplemental report was released for public comment. KYUK Samantha Watson reports on its findings.
11: Last year's court order hinged on the possible environmental impact of the dam that would hold back waste from the proposed Donlin Gold Mine project, called a tailings dam. Donlin Gold plans for the construction of a dam taller than the Great Pyramid of Giza, with capacity to contain millions of tons of production waste. The U.S. Army Corps of Engineers examined potential environmental impacts of the project to inform the federal permitting process. The agency's 2018 environmental assessment of the project, which was used to permit the proposed mine, modeled a spill of just 0.5% of the tailing dam's contents. But Bethel's Ohotsaramut Native Council argued in federal court that the Army Corps should have considered the chance of a much larger spill. A federal judge agreed on that point. This week, a draft of that court-ordered report was released for public comment. It examines a spill of 27% of the dam's contents into the fish habitats and aquatic activity in Crooked Creek, a community about 10 miles from the proposed mine site, for decades. Thousands of acres of wetlands and streams would be buried or eroded. A spill that large would expose people in Crooked Creek to contaminants, potentially displace members of the community, or even kill people, the report says. In a written statement on Wednesday, Donlin Gold said that it takes the report seriously. The company also maintains that, quote, the supplemental review does not mean the risk of a tailings release has increased, unquote. They say the company does not plan on changing the proposed dam design. In a statement released Wednesday, the law firm Earth Justice, which represents tribal opposition to the proposed mine, said that the supplemental environmental review still falls short. They argue that 27% is still a small percentage of what could be released. The draft report now enters a 30-day comment period. In Bethel, I'm Samantha Watson.
7: And I'm Jill Freitas.

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1: I'm Robin Young. 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There are many of them.
2: The only two people that are not younger than me are Ron Carter and Herbie Hancock. 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

0: What a treat for the ears that was. That was Stephen Isserlis and my colleague Chloe Tilley. And we also heard from Marquise de Corbeil, of course. You're listening to NewsHour live from the BBC. I'm Rebecca Kesby. Now, here in the UK, the Prime Minister, Andy Burnham, says he believes Iran played a part in the security incident at RAF Fairford in southern England earlier this week. Five British men were arrested, then released on police bail as the investigation continues, a move that has been criticised by the US President Donald Trump. RAF Fairford is used extensively by US forces. Mr. Burnham has been speaking to our political editor, Chris Mason.
1: It's ongoing. I have held a COBRA meeting as I've been here at the conference in Liverpool. We are on top of it in every possible way imaginable. The police in Gloucestershire, our counter-terrorism police, have done an outstanding job. I thank them for that. We will say more in due course, but we can confirm our belief that we believe Iran to have played a part.
2: And on what basis do you come to that belief?
1: Well, I can't go into all of those details, but obviously I wouldn't say it lightly.
2: Okay. For people looking in at what's happened, seeing that five men were arrested on suspicion of terrorism offences, then released on bail, President Trump has said they let them go, seriously bad people. Can you reassure people that the authorities have got a grip on this?
1: I think people need to understand that, you know, when it says released, I mean, that isn't as people might kind of think. It's obviously with the strictest possible bail conditions.
2: It's still released, though, isn't it?
1: Well, the authorities have this under, as I say, the strongest grip and the closest control, and I can assure you of that.
2: So you can reassure people that they're on it?
1: Yes, indeed. And as I say, we've been talking to counterparts in the United States all week to explain what is happening here, how things are being done. I have complete confidence in the way British security services are handling this.
0: Well, earlier I spoke to the BBC's Nomia Iqbal for the latest on the investigation, and it's important to mention that Iran has denied any involvement in this incident. But I asked Nomia how significant the Prime Minister's comments are today.
3: I think they're really significant because it's the clearest public indication we've had from the UK government that it believes Iran was involved. Up until now, police and ministers have been way more guarded, saying they were investigating every possibility, and that included whether people might have been acting knowingly or unknowingly on behalf of a foreign state. And now the Prime Minister, as we heard there, speaking to Chris Mason, saying there are strong indications that Iran played a part. And as he also, we heard there, he didn't publicly say what Iran allegedly did, didn't give any evidence. And then, as you mentioned there, Iran categorically denies the involvement. So yes, it's significant, but it's all still very unclear, I think.
0: Yeah, it is, isn't it? Although we have had one new detail emerging in the past couple of days, and that is that it seems one of those arrested phoned the police himself.
3: It's slightly flabbergasting, isn't it? It's such a curious twist because, yes, it came from one of the suspects. He apparently called the UK emergency number at around 12:45 a.m. So that was almost an hour before a local farmer said she spotted fans and called police herself. Police then responded to a sort of combination of information, including that call and the farmer's report. We don't know why this suspect made that call. There are some suggestions potentially checking the security around the base rather than an attempt to carry out an immediate attack. Also, was it a dry run, testing how the security response might work? I think there's also this possibility that maybe they simply got cold feet or became concerned about what was happening, contacted police. But I should emphasise that these are all theories. There's absolutely no evidence or nothing we have so far to say exactly what that phone call was about.
0: Yeah, we're in the realms of speculation here, really firmly, aren't we, Nomia? But politically, how awkward has all this been for the British that the Americans have A, been quite critical about the release of these five men, and B, been talking to the press and actually giving more detail than the British authorities have?
3: I mean, it won't be helpful, but I think it's also not surprising that President Trump is more forthcoming. He's generally always more willing to talk publicly about what he thinks the US knows, what he believes. It is awkward because, of course, this is an active counter-terrorism investigation. British officials are much more constrained in what they can say. I mean, Donald Trump, he said, to quote, "I would not have released them." His Secretary of State, Marco Rubio, went further, saying the incident clearly involved the hands of a foreign actor, although I should point out he didn't actually provide any evidence. And then Donald Trump's basically saying the US knows way more about the case than it's prepared to say publicly. Mm. I think it is awkward, and maybe it creates tension, but I wouldn't go so far as to say it's detrimental for the UK and US relationship. The British Prime Minister is actually saying the opposite. He says the British and Americans are working very closely together on this.
0: Very, very briefly, Nomia, it's a really important airfield, this, for the United States, isn't it? It's been used in their campaign with Iran recently. It's got a very long runway, I think.
3: Yeah, I mean, as you mentioned there, it is really important. It's this... I think even in the US, people are probably Googling what is RAF Fairford, but it is one of the UK's most important military sites. And as you mentioned there, it's played a really significant part by the US military in operations against Iran.
0: The BBC's Nomia Iqbal with the latest. The last US and British forces left Iraq today after more than two decades of military presence in the country. It follows an agreement between the US and the Iraqi government signed about 2 years ago to withdraw foreign troops by the end of this month. In the past decade, US and UK forces in Iraq have been part of the international coalition to help defeat the extremist Islamic State group. Iraqi leaders now will be taking on full responsibility for all security affairs. And Iraq has declared a four-day public holiday, dubbed Sovereignty Days, to mark the occasion. These Iraqis have been speaking to the BBC about the pullout of US and British forces.
4: As Iraqi citizens, we are disappointed to see foreign forces, particularly US troops, on Iraqi soil. From our perspective, their presence amounted to an occupation. We hope the decision to withdraw the US forces will be fully implemented. Although foreign forces have now left the country, there remains a possibility that the United States could seek to exert control over Iraq's oil wealth. We hope that in the coming days and years, we will see no US occupation forces in Iraq and that Iraq will regain its full sovereignty, free from any external interference or dictates.
5: We, the people of Iraq, reiterate our demand for the withdrawal of all foreign forces, particularly Turkish troops stationed in the north of our beloved homeland, as well as US forces based at military installations across our cherished country.
0: Well, earlier I spoke to Victoria Taylor. She was US Deputy Assistant Secretary for Iraq and Iran at the US State Department between 2023 and 25. Now she's Director of the Iraq Initiative at the Atlantic Council think tank. Now, I asked her first to give us an idea of the country's security situation at the moment.
6: Well, I think the security situation is dramatically different than 2011 when the U.S. first withdrew from Iraq. Right now, ISIS does not hold any territory in Iraq. And while there still remains a few ISIS cells, I think the threat is vastly diminished in both Iraq and Syria. And in fact, the greatest challenge to Iraq's security is the Iran-backed militias, which have, over the past several years, been very active in striking the coalition military presence.
0: Well, they are a real worry and concern for many, aren't they? And extremists generally, there do seem to be quite a few in Iraq at the moment and poised to cause problems, and not just in the north, perhaps where these troops had been for the US and the UK, but further south in the country.
6: That's right. And I think that we've seen during the Iran war that the militias, of course, some of them take direction straight from the Iranian regime, it have been a very potent tool for the Iranians to strike the coalition, to strike the Kurdistan region, but they've also been very active in striking the Gulf. And so they're certainly a very potent tool of the Iranians to place pressure on the U.S. and the Gulf.
0: And are Iraqi forces in a position to be able to defend the country now? I mean, people will remember remember about 10 years or so when the forces of the Islamic State swept across the north of the country and Iraqi soldiers just sort of fled in their wake.
6: Yeah, I think the Iraq security forces of today are certainly much stronger and more capable. In fact, one of the reasons that we do have such a sizable presence of militias is because many of these militias took up arms to fight ISIS as well. I think the challenge the Iraqi government has is that many of these militias do not take direction from the Iraqi government and, in fact, take direction from Tehran.
0: So in terms of the United States involvement, though, some will be critical that, many will point to the US-led invasion in 2003 with the proviso of finding weapons of mass destruction. Those weapons were never actually found. And ever since that US-led invasion, there's just been, violent civil war and one, paramilitary uprising after another.
6: Yeah, I think certainly the departure of U.S. troops right now marks the conclusion of a very complicated relationship between the U.S. military and Iraq. And, many Iraqis have both opposed the U.S. invasion, but at the same time welcomed the fall of Saddam Hussein. While the Iraqi government needed the U.S. and the coalition forces to defeat ISIS, over the past years, the Iraqi political leadership has really sought the end of this U.S. military presence, which has been certainly unpopular among a percentage of Iraqis.
0: And when you look at the wider picture across the region, obviously the U.S. still involved with a hot war with Iran, but President Trump is celebrating the new president in Syria, who himself is a former militant. How do you see, is there a cohesive policy from the United States at the moment?
6: I believe that the U.S. departure really is part of President Trump's vision to end what he would call a forever war and to reduce the overall military presence in the Middle East. It is a contradiction that is happening at the same time that the U.S. is involved in a protracted conflict in Iran. But at the same time, I think the fact that this departure moved forward at a moment of regional conflict just, I think, is a further demonstration the extent to which domestic politics in the United States have really changed. And many Americans support the end of U.S. military engagement in Iraq.
0: Victoria Taylor there, formerly the U.S. Deputy Assistant Secretary for Iraq and Iran at the U.S. State Department. More to come on NewsHour. Let me just update you on the Man City story. Former Manchester City manager Pep Guardiola has shared a message of support for the club and its fans after City was found guilty of inflating its revenues. He said he'll always be behind the club, its owner, staff and the fans.
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8: 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We'll speak with Zanny Mittenbedos, editor-in-chief of The Economist, who recently traveled to the region. We'll also discuss trade, tariffs, U.S.-Europe relations, and the economic impact of the war with Iran. Join us.
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0: Top story this hour. The Israeli Prime Minister says a co-pilot attempted to crash an Israeli-bound flight from Dubai before being overcome by passengers and crew. The Times of Israel journalist Tal Schneider told us here on NewsHour that this will be a political issue ahead of next month's elections.
10: Netanyahu's spokesperson said, oh, yeah, we told you so, there was something coming in. So, I mean, you know, this disaster, almost disaster, became immediately a back and forth issue. Instead of being just a security issue, it became, you know, highly political issue.
0: One other headline this hour, a court in Paris has found six men guilty of manslaughter over the drowning in 2021 of more than 30 people who were trying to reach Britain in a small boat from France. This is Rebecca Kesby with NewsHour live from the BBC. Back to more on our top story now. The apparent, well, hijacking, I guess, of a Fly Dubai plane which landed in Saudi Arabia. Noah Spiegel is a journalist with the Haaretz newspaper in Israel. Her 74-year-old mother was on that flight, and after collecting her from Ben Gurion Airport and just before we came on air, Noah sent us this voice note recalling her mother's experience.
11: So my mom, Dalia Spiegel, she was on a trip to Nepal, and yesterday they flew from Kathmandu, and they were supposed to go to Israel via Dubai. And this morning we heard about the airplane, and we have understand quite quickly that our mom on the flight. At the beginning, the report was that the airplane got kidnapped, and it took us, I think, maybe 2 hours till we got her on the phone. She told us that first they felt like the airplane is kind of jumping in the air, and then it started to dive down very quickly to the ground. There was a child who went to the loo next to the cockpit, and her mother was standing next to the door, and she heard what's going on in the cockpit, and she starts screaming. That's my mom says, yeah. Then some Israeli guys, young guys who was in the front of the airplane, jump into the cockpit, and they caught the guy that stabbed the pilot. And they managed to get control on him and get control on the airplane and stop the plane from falling down, from diving down. And it was a very stressful situation. My mom said she's scared, but she saw it's going to be all right. Something, you know, in her heart told her that it's going to be all right. And then they landed safely. It was a long time, this whole fighting with the guy who stabbed the pilot. She said it felt like a terror attack, completely terror attack. And then they landed on Saudi. And she said the Saudian treat them very well. They were very nice. They gave them food. They gave them medical treatment. Took a long hours, but now she's safe at home, a bit shocked. I don't think she understand yet what she was going through, but I hope she will be all right. Physically, she's okay. And I really hope that no one gonna go through what they were going through today. It's horrible thing.
0: That's Noah Spiegel of the Haaretz newspaper. She's a journalist, and her mum was on board that flight. And just as she was speaking about how good the Saudis had been, we've had this in from the Israeli Minister of Culture and Sport, Miki Zohar, thanking the officials in Saudi Arabia. This is online. He says, on behalf of the people of Israel, I thank the Saudi people for the warm welcome and kindness they showed the Israeli passengers rescued this morning. He said, God willing, may peace come to us all and the people of Israel. And the message included video of Saudi medical professionals treating those passengers that had been injured in the incident. You're with NewsHour live from the BBC.
12: 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More flags! 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
12: More flags! 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Six Flags!
0: Well, now that is an advert for the X2 roller coaster at Six Flags Magic Mountain Amusement Park. The X2 was once one of America's most popular roller coasters, but now the Californian attraction has been closed by its owner after more than 100 people came forward claiming they'd suffered brain injuries having ridden on it. While announcing the closure, the president of the amusement park said that the K2 had passed a range of safety tests, but he conceded that the ride had lost the confidence of guests. Kyung La is one of the CNN journalists who's been carrying out an investigation into the injury claims, and she told me more about the ride.
14: It's not one of those old school roller coasters you may have grown up with where you sit in and the harness is on or something is on your lap. You're almost swinging as if hanging from the top of the roller coaster. And the force of it is moving you left and right, forwards, backwards. There are two extreme sheer drops at nearly 70 miles per hour. And so all of that movement, all of that speed is what led to, according to surgeons, of at least two people, subdural hematomas. That's basically a brain bleed. Mm-hmm. And it happened immediately to these women, and they were immediately taken to the emergency room. Both of them, actually, within just 6 days of each other, ended up in the exact same hospital.
0: Right. So, I was going to point out, I think this is a legal case now, so we need to be a little bit careful about that because I think it's ongoing. But, I mean, what kind of injuries are people reporting to you and to the lawyers about what they've what happened to them on this ride?
14: I've spoken to three different, either their families or the riders themselves. One of the women could not speak because she's still in a coma and connected to breathing tubes in the hospital. What the families or the victims themselves have described is that they have gone into the hospital, they had their skulls cut open after riding this ride, and their lawyers say that it was connected, they believe, to this ride. The injuries are basically consistent with the type of sudden head trauma you might experience in something very fast suddenly stopping. And so that's really the concern here is, could this have happened on something as simple as something that's supposed to be pleasurable and fun that you pay for to go with your kids?
0: Yeah, I mean, I'm not sure everyone would agree that roller coasters are fun and they kind of divide opinion. But I mean, is it possible to know whether, you know, some people are more susceptible than others to reacting to this thing? I mean, I'm thinking about height and weight ratio, things like that.
14: We don't know. I mean, that flat out, we just simply don't know. We do know that thousands of people rode this ride, and we're only seeing a fraction of them coming forward with lawyers. Mm. The three people that I saw, one was very small and young. The other woman was a little larger and 10 years older. So we have a 25-year-old, a woman who is 39, and then an older gentleman, probably in about his 60s, and he was quite larger. So three different, very different types of people, very different bodies and different ages.
0: So just to be clear and very briefly, this ride is closed, but the rest of the park stays open for those that enjoy this kind of daredevil
14: Indeed.
0: Thing.
14: Yeah, okay. Indeed.
0: Kyung La, the CNN journalist behind that investigation into the K2 roller coaster, which we're told is now closed. That's it for this edition of NewsHour from me and the team. Thanks for listening.
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15: 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I find that her research into what songs fit together and what ones relate to each other takes her show to a completely new level. And this goes for Buffalo Grass as well. 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
17: From WHYY in Philadelphia, this is Fresh Air. I'm Dave Davies. Today, a sobering look at the plight of Ukrainians facing a winter of savage attacks with diminished defenses in the war with Russia. We speak with The Economist editor-in-chief Zanny Minton-Beddoes, just back from her fourth visit to the country. She says Russia has ramped up production of missiles and deadly drones, while Ukraine is desperately short of interceptors to resist the onslaught. We'll discuss what Ukraine needs from its allies and the state of relations between Europe, Canada, and the U.S. in the Trump era.
18: And Kyiv itself, in the last couple of months, but really the last few weeks, has been under extraordinary bombardment from the Russians. And they are basically trying to make life unlivable in a city of several million people.
17: First News.
19: Live from NPR News in Washington, I'm Ryland Barton. Israeli Prime Minister Benjamin Netanyahu says a pilot stabbed another pilot during a flight from the United Arab Emirates to Israel and then apparently tried to crash the plane. Passengers and crew subdued the attacker and the plane made a safe emergency landing in Saudi Arabia. It's not clear what had motivated the attack. Defense Secretary Pete Hegseth says the U.S. military will cut 20% of its generals and admirals.
20: The ideological clowns are out. The patriotic cowboys are in with testosterone testing on top. Diversity is not our strength. Unity is our strength.
19: Hegseth has targeted diversity programs, launched a review of ground combat units with female troops, and added new screening programs for what he calls testosterone deficiency among male personnel. He made the speech to junior officers and enlisted leaders today, focusing on how he has drastically retooled the military by targeting what he calls woke culture. The U.S. military has completed the withdrawal of all American troops from Iraq, ending a 12-year mission against the Islamic State group. President Trump hailed the withdrawal as a victory for the U.S. and Iraq.
21: This orderly departure of coalition forces and equipment from Erbil Air Base marks the end of a very expensive excursion into hell.
19: Concerns remain about the resurgence of the Islamic State group and attacks by Iran-linked groups. The future of Iraqi militias and also remains uncertain as the government seeks to disarm them. NPR has learned of a plan for a massive new data center on federal land in Utah. As NPR's Jeff Brumfield reports, it would involve building hundreds of nuclear reactors.
22: The proposal seen by NPR came from the company Valor Atomics. Valor already has a test reactor operating in Utah, but it wants to build around 450 more small nuclear reactors on 9,000 acres of federal land. The reactors would provide power for data centers, among other things. Neil Clark with the Southern Utah Wilderness Alliance says Valor isn't the only company quietly seeking to build data centers on public lands.
23: It's pretty obvious that they are trying to keep these proposals and these processes totally under the radar to make sure the public is kept in the dark.
22: The Bureau of Land Management says the public will have an opportunity to comment on the proposal after the agency reviews the application for completeness. Jeff Brumfield, NPR News.
19: An internal watchdog at the Federal Reserve finds poor management contributed to cost overruns on the central bank's headquarters renovation, but the inspector general finds no deliberate misconduct or criminal wrongdoing. The Trump administration had launched a criminal probe of the building project as President Trump pressured former Fed chair Jerome Powell to lower interest rates. A federal judge pulled the plug on that investigation back in March, finding it was part of an improper pressure campaign. Most U.S. stocks fell today. This is NPR News from Washington. A judge has ruled that the U.S. can't support the Palestinian-born leader of Wisconsin's largest mosque on national security grounds. Sar Sour is a legal resident of the U.S. who has spoken out against Israel. The Trump administration has wanted to remove Salah Sar Sour since his arrest by ICE in March. It argues decades-old terrorism convictions in Israel make him a threat to national security. Carnegie Mellon University has now gotten the largest single donation in the history of higher education in the U.S., $3 billion. NPR's Janaki Mehta reports.
24: The historic donation comes from Kenneth Griffin, a hedge fund executive. $1 billion of that money will go toward Carnegie Mellon's Pittsburgh campus, including its School of Computer Science, which will be named for Griffin. The other $2 billion will go toward a campus in Miami, where the university says 3,500 students are expected to start enrolling in 2028. The university also says it will, quote, invert the higher education model. Instead of organizing by traditional academic majors, it plans plans to instead organize learning around societal challenges like human health, climate resilience, and national security. This comes as many higher education institutions around the country are shrinking because of enrollment and other challenges. Chinaki Mehta, NPR News.
19: A huge gray shark named Bukangi has become an honorary mascot in South Korea's biggest port city, Busan. The shark has become a social media sensation, but guiding it back to open water has proved tricky. Five vessels were deployed yesterday, but the crews gave up after hours of unsuccessfully spraying streams of water to herd the shark toward the open sea. This is NPR News.
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2: Stardate September 30th. Saturn puts in its best appearance of the year over the next few nights. On Sunday, it'll reach opposition. It will line up opposite the Sun. It's closest to Earth at opposition, so it shines brightest. And it's in view all night. It looks like a bright golden star. It's low in the east at nightfall and climbs high across the south later on. Saturn reaches opposition every 12 and a half months, the result of the combined motions of Saturn and Earth. Earth orbits the Sun at an average speed of about 67,000 miles per hour. Saturn is more than 9 times farther from the Sun. And thanks to the laws of orbital motion, it moves only a third as fast as Earth. Johannes Kepler formulated those laws 4 centuries ago. He determined that the planets follow elliptical orbits. Instead of perfect circles, the orbits are stretched out. There's a relationship between the planet's distance and its orbital period, the time it takes to make one full turn around the Sun. And a planet moves fastest when it's closest to the Sun and slowest when it's farthest. Earth's distance varies by only about 3%, so there's not much change in its orbital speed. But Saturn's distance varies by more than 10%, so there's a bigger change in its speed. All of this works together to bring Saturn into alignment every 12 and a half months, shining at its best. More about Saturn tomorrow. And we have more sky-watching tips and much more about the cosmos in Stardate magazine. Details at stardate.org. For the McDonald Observatory, I'm Billy Henry.
17: This is Fresh Air. I'm Dave Davies. Since Russia invaded Ukraine 4.5 years ago, Ukrainian forces have held their own on the battlefield with support from Western allies, and morale among the country's civilian population has held up despite punishing air attacks. But our guest, Zanny Minton-Beddoes, editor-in-chief of The Economist, says the war is changing in ways that bring a new level of terror to Ukrainian citizens and pose serious threats to the country's economy. Minton-Beddoes recently returned from a reporting trip with a team of journalists to Ukraine, where she says both sides in the war are developing new weapons and refining tactics with lethal consequences. One example, so-called safari hunting drones that identify a person or vehicle as a target, then follow as the target flees in terror. The drone eventually dives and crashes into the target, detonating a deadly explosive charge. We've invited Zanny Minton-Beddoes back on the show to talk about Ukraine and catch up on some other important topics, including the war with Iran, trade, tariffs, and the state of U.S., European, and Canadian alliances. Zanny Minton-Beddoes is a former economist for the International Monetary Fund who joined The Economist magazine in 1994. She holds degrees from Oxford University and Harvard University and is a regular commentator on television and radio. We recorded our conversation yesterday. Zanny Minton-Beddoes, welcome back to Fresh Air.
3: Thank you so much for having me.
17: You and this team of journalists from The Economist recently made an extensive trip to Ukraine. You've been there before. Why did you feel you wanted to make this kind of investment in this subject now?
18: So you're right. I've been there four times since the invasion by Russia, the full-scale invasion. The first, I think, 3 weeks after the invasion, when I went to Kyiv and was the first journalist to interview President Zelensky. The reason I go is because I think this is the most important geopolitical conflict in Europe in, you know, the last 70 years. And I actually have a kind of personal soft spot for Ukraine. I lived there for a few months 30 years ago. I find it a fascinating country. And I, some, you know, I feel that you can only really understand something, particularly a conflict like that, if you actually see it close up. And I have to say, Dave, that this was a very sobering trip. And it was probably the most sobering since the very first time I went, which was the first time in 2022. The Russians were still just outside Kyiv. The city was virtually empty. You know, we went to see President Zelensky kind of in bunkers. I mean, it was in his palace, but it was, there were sandbags everywhere. It really felt like a place at war. But the subsequent two times, when I went to Kyiv, it felt like a normal city. The war felt far away because the city then had very good air defenses. And yes, there were occasional air alerts, but you felt in it as though you were in a very safe city. This time around, I went to Kyiv and then I went to visit the brigade headquarters of one of the drone brigades much closer to the front, in a location that I'm obviously not going to disclose, but much closer to the front. And Kyiv itself, and this is, I think, really important for people to understand, in the last couple of months, but really the last few weeks, has been under extraordinary bombardment from the Russians. And they are basically trying to make life unlivable in a city of several million people. And there are sort of two big things that have changed that have given the Russians an advantage. The first is that the Ukrainians have run out of interceptors for ballistic missiles, what are called PAC-3 interceptors, produced by the US, which for the past couple of years have really helped them to defend themselves against ballistic missiles. And because these interceptors are in extremely short supply, they were used heavily in the Middle East recently in the Iran war, the Ukrainians have essentially hardly got any left. So the Russians are able to bombard the city at night with ballistic missiles. And the second is that the Russians have made an innovation to their drones. Their kind of workhorse drone is something called the Shahed drone, which was originally made by Iran, that the Russians started producing at scale. And they have essentially attached jet propulsion to those drones, which makes them go much higher and much faster, and thus makes them much harder for the Ukrainians to intercept. And Ukrainians had built sort of defensive drones that could intercept the Shaheds with a sort of 95% success rate. But now that they have these jet propulsion attached to them, that interception rate has gone down closer to 40%, and the Russians have enormous quantities of these drones that they are just sending into Ukraine essentially all day and all night now.
4: What does that mean day-to-day for civilians who are used to air raid sirens, right? I mean, this is not like they're not used to living in a wartime.
18: So I think the difference is that, you know, you have, if you're living in Kyiv, you have an app on your phone, and I had it on my phone when I was there, and it goes off every time there is a, you know, ballistic missile or a jet Shahed close within, you know, a few, I think 50 or 100 kilometers. And basically it's going off the whole time. And you are trying to live a normal life. And so you're looking and you become normalized to this quite quickly. And you look at it and you say, well, is it likely to be in my part of town? Looks not too far away. So I'll, you know, if it's too close, you might go to a shelter. You might just keep an eye on it. But increasingly, it's happening all day, and you're suddenly discovering that the metro isn't working. You're unable to get your kids from school. There's been an attack, a supermarket's blown up, you know, and every day people are killed.
4: You paid a visit to the action center of an elite drone unit in the Ukrainian army. Share with us what you saw there.
18: So Ukraine has several of these unarmed systems brigades, as they're called, which are units that specialize in drones. And they were set up often by civilians, technologists, sort of separate from the army structure, but they work with the army structure. And they are in the vanguard of what this war is about, particularly at the front lines. And it is very different from what you imagine, you know, warfare to be from the movies. A drone-based war is one where the actual front lines, there are no people visible. There is what the Ukrainians call the kill zone, which is now something like 20 to 30 kilometers each way from the contact line, where essentially anything that moves will be shot down, shot at by a drone within seconds or minutes.
4: From both sides?
18: Yes, from both sides. There are hundreds of drones in the air, surveillance drones, drones, attack drones. That means that nothing can really move. So the few people who are there on both sides are, you know, in underground dugouts. They are often supplied by drone, or they're supplied by unmanned ground vehicles, essentially kind of robots on wheels. It's a dystopian hellscape. To be clear, I wasn't anywhere near there. I was sort of close to it, but well out of that area. Then these drones are manned and sort of piloted by people in the brigade headquarters of the sort that I went to. They have huge screens, and it's like a cross between a sort of dystopian video game and a startup. There are huge numbers of computer screens. There are people who are plotting where the Russians' assets are. They are sending surveillance drones to go and find them. Then they're sending in drones to attack them. And the other side is doing that too. And the area around the front line is now basically a sort of no man's land where nothing can move. And, you know, the Ukrainians are clearly trying to disrupt Russian supply lines by attacking well beyond the front lines. And then, of course, they're also increasingly hitting refineries much further into Russia. So this is a, on both sides, a drone-based war whose characteristics are very, very fast innovation.
4: And I mentioned in the introduction these so-called safari drones, where a pilot located somewhere is looking at what the drone sees. They identify a target, might be a person, might be a vehicle, and essentially kind of track them from the air as if they're a safari hunter, and then smash the drone into the target and blow up a charge, right?
18: That's exactly. And that's what happens on the front line in this kill zone the whole time. What is sort of newer is that the Russians are doing the same thing to attack civilians in frontline towns. And increasingly and alarmingly, they have the capability to reach bigger cities, potentially Kiev, with this kind of drone too. So the notion of safari hunting individuals to kill them is now no longer some sort of dystopian fantasy. It's something that can happen.
4: There's a dreadful video that I've seen of a man who, and there's this drone buzzing around above him, you know, 6 or 8 feet in the air, and he's dodging around trying to get behind a truck to kind of avoid it. And eventually the drone dives into him, and he wasn't killed, but he was seriously injured. But just seeing it just seems, it's utterly terrifying.
18: It is. And what was really sobering to me is it was tough enough seeing all of this at this sort of center of this war. But what I realized is that these are tactics and capabilities that can be used by the Russians elsewhere. And if you remember just a few weeks ago, there was a narrow escape at Leipzig airport when there was an attack, which a drone was attacking a cargo plane at the airport. It was foiled, but it was in Germany, and the German government has said that the Russians were behind it. And I think there was a realization for me, and in one of the conversations I had with the senior people at this drone brigade, became clear to me that their view is, these are the capabilities that the Russians have. Don't think that they're going to be confined just to Ukraine. And I think there is a growing concern amongst European politicians and intelligence services that there will be more of this. We've had alarms raised from the Polish government, we've had alarms raised from Baltic governments, we've had alarms raised across the board that the Russians may well be planning to do more of this. And what became to me is that it is technologically totally doable now.
4: We need to take a break here. Let me reintroduce you. We are speaking with Zanny Minton-Beddo. She is editor-in-chief for The Economist. We'll continue our conversation in just a moment. This is Fresh Air.
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4: This is Fresh Air, and our guest today is the Economist's editor-in-chief, Zanny Minton-Beddoes. We're looking at the war in Ukraine, and we'll be discussing some other topics, including the conflict in the Middle East and the state of Western alliances. Our interview was recorded yesterday. You know, the Ukrainians have been effective in sending drones behind the lines in Russia and attacking, military infrastructure, energy infrastructure. And one of the ways that they have been able to operate is by using these Starlink satellite hookups, which are, operated by SpaceX, Elon Musk's company. I understand that Musk does not let Ukraine use those for attacks inside Russia. Is that right?
18: Yes, that's right. Starlink is available to the Ukrainians over Ukrainian territory, including the territory that is Ukrainian, but the Russians are occupying. But it is not available to them over Russia. And what that means is that the Ukrainians lack the ability to go after the launch sites, for example, for ballistic missiles. So there is a huge plea from the Ukrainians to the Americans to basically push SpaceX to allow them to have access to Starlink over Russian territory so that they can go after the launch sites from which these ballistic missiles are raining down on them. Interestingly and alarmingly, something that I hadn't really focused on until I went to Ukraine and sort of really delved into this, the Russians have been and are building their own version of Starlink called Rusviat, which is still in its early stages. I think they've put a couple of dozen or so satellites into space, nowhere near as many as Elon Musk has with SpaceX. But nonetheless, this capability is growing, and most people think that sometime in the next year or so, the Russians will have some Starlink equivalent, which will mean that they will be very easily able to direct and monitor drones going anywhere over Ukrainian territory, which will be another big blow to the Ukrainians.
4: And if the Ukrainians haven't had access to the Starlink system in Russian territory, how have they been able to manage these attacks on Russian facilities?
18: I mean, there are other ways of guiding, but they're not as good as Starlink. The Ukrainians are incredibly innovative. And I think the important thing for people to understand is that thus far, Ukraine has sort of been ahead of the Russians in drone innovation, and they've been amazing at building up this drone industry. They've been always in the sort of cat and mouse game, somewhat ahead of the Russians. The Russians have been able to scale up. They're a bigger economy. They're good at scaling up their innovations. And what's slightly alarming now is it seems as though the Russians are actually ahead on innovation as well as an ability to scale. I have no doubt that the Ukrainians will come up with new innovations, both in defensive drones and other areas. The question that is more uncertain right now is, do they have the financial capability and financial support to scale those innovations? And that's what really matters right now, because the truth is that Ukraine is very, very dependent on financial support. Unfortunately, there's no support coming from the US anymore. When the Trump administration came in, until then, there had been a lot of support from the United States. Now there is really essentially none. Ukraine is financed by the Europeans. And the question is whether the Europeans will step up the pace of their financial support such that the Ukrainians have the money to scale up their drone program, which is essential to defend themselves.
4: Yeah, I want to talk more about that in a moment. But I also wanted to just note the level of Russian casualties in this war. It seems that the Ukrainians have been able to inflict terrible punishment on the Russian forces, right?
18: The level of casualties are just extraordinary. Something on the order of 40,000 people a month, Russians killed and wounded. This is an unfathomable number of people. But one thing that's important to remember is we've been talking about all of the ways in which Russia is bombarding Ukraine. But Ukraine is, essentially holding the front line and actually making a few gains in certain places. So the sort of overall picture of this war is that the Ukrainians have held off the Russians. The front lines have been basically stable. The Russians, at incredible cost, 40,000 people a month. I mean, it just, it's hard to imagine those numbers. And they're still not able to really make a lot of progress. In some areas, they're gaining a tiny bit of ground. In some areas, they're losing. But basically, the front lines are stable. So what the Russians have decided to do, particularly in recent weeks, knowing that they are not
6: making serious progress at the front line is to try and break the morale of Ukrainian civilians by completely bombarding the cities.
4: You know, there's a graph that you have in the article that came from your trip. It's a bar graph that shows by year how much money the Western allies have contributed to Ukraine's defense. And they're color-coded, you know, so much for the EU, so much for the United States, so much for other countries. And it was stunning to look, and I think it's in 2025 that the U.S. portion disappears. I'm not sure that much of the United States realizes that U.S. support for Ukraine has vanished completely.
6: Yeah, there is essentially no financial support for Ukraine from the United States. To the extent that there is any weaponry going, it is weaponry that is being bought by the Europeans on behalf of the Ukrainians from the U.S. Well, you know, when President Trump came in, it became very clear that he did not intend to continue supporting Ukraine, and that has happened completely. I don't think that's that well known, and what is even less well known is the degree to which the Europeans have stepped up and basically are single-handedly supporting Ukraine. Now, this is because it's also, of course, it's our continent. It's in our own interest as Europeans to do that. But I am very clear, having just been there, that the situation is very, very stark right now, and that I don't think the rest of the world has realized the degree that Russia is attacking civilians. There's no simpler way, no other way of putting it, attacking civilians and civilian life, and that in order to be able to survive that and mount a defense, the Ukrainians need faster and more financial support so that they can scale up their defensive capability and so that they can survive. And this country has been extraordinarily resilient in the last 4.5 years. And yet, it looks to me more difficult than it has for a long time in this war without financial support.
4: One of the issues is Zelensky still trusted as a leader? You know, there have been some corruption cases. There are pieces of legislation in the legislature which have not been adopted. What's your sense of Zelensky's leadership and to what extent his credibility is undermining the kind of support either in the country or among allies?
6: So I think there is growing frustration politically within Ukraine with President Zelensky and his leadership. I think that's, in some ways, that's kind of normal after 4.5 years of war. There is corruption in Ukraine, undoubtedly. The anti-corruption unit, which has been set up and is funded by the European Union as an important part of the prerequisites that Ukraine has to have to eventually become a member of the European Union. This organization is effective, is powerful, is unearthing corruption. There is corruption in the highest echelons of government around, or at least there are accusations of it in the highest echelons of government. You know, this makes it more difficult. And as you say, Parliament, the Ukrainian Parliament, has not passed some elements of some laws that the Europeans would like them to have passed as part of the sort of cleaning up of Ukraine. So that's very frustrating for the Europeans. It's not a perfect political situation. On the other hand, this is a country fighting for its existence, and I'm not sure that this is as much a story of terrible corruption in Ukraine as it is a good news story of the effectiveness of an anti-corruption unit shining a spotlight. And I see it as a sort of a good sign that they're unearthing this and that they are, you know, shining the light on corruption where it is. And that's all part and parcel of Ukraine becoming more and more like the, you know, part of Europe that it is. But it's very difficult right now. You know, there should have been elections were it not for the war. There would have been elections. President Zelensky has been president a long time. In any country, he definitely is not someone who is so focused on institutional reform as he should be. There are huge shortcomings to elements of what President Zelensky does. But I wouldn't conclude from that, you know, it's a terribly corrupt place and therefore we shouldn't support it. I think it's remarkable what the Ukrainians are doing given what they're facing.
4: All right, we're going to take another break here. We are speaking with Zanny Minton-Beddo. She is editor-in-chief for The Economist. She'll be back to talk more after this short break. I'm Dave Davies, and this is Fresh Air.

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0: editor-in-chief of The Economist. We're discussing trade, tariffs, the economic impact of the war in Iran, and Russia's war with Ukraine. Minton Beddoes just returned from a reporting trip to Ukraine, where she conducted interviews and visited the operations center of an elite drone unit in Ukraine. We're also looking at the state of U.S. relations with our longtime allies, including Europe, Canada, and the United Kingdom. We recorded our conversation yesterday. All right, well, let's talk about some other things going on in the world. Starting with the conflict in the Middle East, President Trump says the U.S. controls the Strait of Hormuz and plenty of oil is flowing. The reality is somewhat different, right?
1: Well, I actually think some oil is flowing through the Strait of Hormuz under the new arrangements that the U.S. military has put in place. Exactly how much is the matter of some debate, but there is certainly some oil flowing at greater cost. But that doesn't mean that we're back to where we were before the war. I mean, clearly Iran is trying very hard to control the strait. Clearly, you now have the additional concern of what is happening with the Houthis, who are also trying to control another route out of the region. So there is lots of debate about just how much oil is getting out. But what's very clear, Dave, is that there isn't as much as there was before, and there certainly isn't refining product coming out as there was before. And that which is much more expensive.
0: Right, and prices remain very high. Do you see any prospect for a resolution of this conflict within the foreseeable future?
1: Both sides say that, you know, there is a deal to be done, but that deal is the one on their terms. I think it seems to me unlikely that there is going to be a serious resolution anytime soon, because Iran is determined to have a resolution much more on its terms, which President Trump is not willing to have. And Iran, you know, the Iranian regime is showing that it has an incredible capacity to endure economic pain. And I think where we are now is we have a U.S. government that is convinced that the more it can tighten the economic screws on Iran, at some point the Iranian regime is going to have to cave and come to a deal in U.S. terms. And we have an Iranian regime which, of course, has several factions within it, of which at least the hardliners are absolutely not determined not to cave and have shown themselves willing to inflict incredible pain on their population. So my sense is that the likely outcome is some version of the status quo for a while. Mm-hmm. And then either President Trump decides that he's going to go and try and bombard them into submission, or we go back to the agreement that was, you know, temporarily reached a few months ago, which is much more advantageous to Iran.
0: You know, there was a story a while back that the Saudis had asked Trump to bomb the Houthis, who are making gains against the Saudi-backed regime in Yemen, and that Trump thought about doing it, but in the end didn't. I mean, the problem, of course, is that when you increase hostilities in one place, there's a reaction elsewhere. You know, the Iranians can attack American allies, and Trump's kind of in a box here, isn't he?
1: I actually think that that was a very meaningful moment. That decision, you're right. It appears that the Saudis asked for help and you know, President Trump decided no. If you stand back from this, we may well find that however this war turns out, it ends up being a turning point in the U.S. relationship with the region. And this was the story we put on our cover last week and looked into in some detail. And let me explain why I think that. You know, what have we learned from this war now? First of all, we've learned that the Gulf countries, which relied on U.S. bases for their security, have found that actually having U.S. bases doesn't necessarily provide you with security.
0: It can make you a target, right?
1: It can make you a target. We found that there's been a huge use of U.S. munitions, which is going to have knock-on effects for U.S. security all around the world. And we've learned that probably going forward, you know, what U.S. bases remain in the region will have to be moved and probably put underground to be safe, because we are now in this new drone-based warfare, which changes the calculus. If you add all of that together, it seems to me that it may well be that the sort of medium-term impact of this is fewer U.S. forces in different places and thus less of a U.S. footprint in the region. And instead, players from Iran, depending on what happens there, to Turkey, to, of course, Israel on the other side,

0: are going to be shaping the region sort of with less of an active US involvement than there was. I think we may look back in a couple of decades and see this Iran war as being a turning point. I'm not suggesting the US is going to leave completely, but I think the US is going to be less involved than it was.
1: Mm. Let's talk about the state of US-Western Europe alliances. You know, Trump condemned European countries that declined to support his war against Iran and help him with the blockade of Iran. He made all those bellicose statements about acquiring Greenland. There have been lots of tensions over tariffs and trade. What's the state of the Western alliances at this point?
0: Well, there's just been a great agreement on Greenland, right, where we've now got a formal agreement to the status quo, effectively.
1: Right, which, kind of it gives the U.S. access to places it pretty much had access to
0: which
1: already,
0: which it had
1: right?
0: access to before, exactly. Look, I think the big picture is that, first of all, the Europeans have woken up, not before time, to the need to build up their own defensive capability, to spend more on defense. And frankly, President Trump deserves a lot of credit for pushing the Europeans to do that, because for too long, the Europeans have been freeloading off the United States. At the same time, however, there is a growing sense within Europe of we're just not sure whether we can rely on the US. And, you know, Greenland was one example, but more broadly now, you know, if, for example, we were talking earlier about the risk of Russian hybrid attacks or Russian attacks on European countries. Now, these won't be, you know, full-on invasions with tanks rolling across the border, but they will be, they are already attacks. Now, what does NATO do in that environment? You know, is this going to get anywhere near an Article 5 collective security moment? And even if it was, what would the United States do? And I think in Europe now, there is a growing recognition that we just can't rely on the US. And now, being Europeans, we're spending a huge amount of time talking about this and not doing very much. But there is a sense, there is a new world now. And that new world is one where the Western alliance that sort of, you know, was set up by the Americans after the Second World War and underwritten by the United States is now in a different phase. And I'm not quite sure which of the stages of grief we're at, but there's a kind of, you know, recognition. And I don't think people haven't really worked out what to do. And so you have, you know, Prime Minister Carney of Canada, basically, you know, he's declared it a rupture and is calling for the middle powers to work together. Within Europe, there are some Europeans who are still saying, actually, it's absolutely, we can't do anything without the Americans. We must keep this alliance going. Then there are others, you know, the French in particular, who are pushing and always have in a sort of Gaullist way for a more European-only approach. We're not yet at the stage of having a coherent, let alone an effective response in Europe. But I think it's, there is no doubt that the world what was, to use a very grammatically accurate phrase, has gone. And I'm not in the kind of business of pearl clutching for what was. I think the challenge now for Europeans and for many others around the world is to, in a kind of eyes wide open way, say, okay, this is the United States we have now. It is the United States that has a different view of alliances than it used to. It's extraordinarily powerful. It's the country leading in the AI revolution that is going to shape warfare and our economies and everything else. What's our relationship with this country and what are we going to do for ourselves? And that's the question we're beginning to ask ourselves in Europe. Unfortunately, we don't yet have a good answer.
1: All right. Let's take another break here. We are speaking with Zanny Minton-Beddoe. She is editor-in-chief for The Economist. We'll talk more after this break. This is Fresh Air.

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2: This is Fresh Air, and my guest today is the Economist's editor-in-chief, Zanny Minton-Beddoes. We're looking at the war in Ukraine and other topics, including the conflict in the Middle East and the state of Western alliances. Our interview was recorded yesterday. You know, we were talking about how European governments are not quite sure what to make of the United States, and well, there's just been a lot of ruptures over a lot of issues. And it seems to me that if you wanted to characterize President Trump's foreign and trade policies in a word, the word would be erratic. Right? I mean, you just never know what's going to happen. Tariffs go up, go down. He gets angry about this. He gets angry about that. And I wonder if European leaders see in him someone who leads with such a personally impulsive style that once he passes from the scene, which will happen in a couple of years, it can return to something like the kinds of set of relationships that existed before.
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0: This is Fresh Air, and our guest today is The Economist's editor-in-chief, Zanny Minton-Beddoes. Our interview was recorded yesterday. You know, there have been right-wing populist parties that have made significant gains in a number of European countries, France, you know, Germany, Italy, of course, Giorgia Meloni. I'm just wondering how you think that affects relations with the United States. Does Trump find friendly voices and support there that reinforce his own goals, do you think?
1: So I think next year, 2027, is going to be a really pivotal year for Europe. There are elections in a number of European countries, but most importantly in France. And right now, as you know, Marine Le Pen leads the polls. I think there is a very real chance that Marine Le Pen, head of the RN, the populist right party, could be the next president of France. And at the same time, the more extreme right-wing AfD in Germany is not anywhere near power at the federal level, but is certainly the most successful party at the polls and winning at state government level. Europe could see populist right-wing governments in power in one or more countries next year. The question is, what does that mean for the whole European Union project? What does it mean for Europe's own decision-making? What does it mean for Europe's willingness to continue to support Ukraine? And what does it mean for Europe's relationship with the United States? And I think it's sort of an interesting thing to watch here, because on the one hand, you're right that some of these parties have had very close ties with MAGA, you know, have very strong ties with the Trump administration. But on the other hand, the more sort of bullying the Trump administration is towards Europe, the more difficult it is for a populist, nationalist party to be too closely associated. So if you look, for example, Giorgia Meloni, the Prime Minister of Italy, she was very close to President Trump. But over time, she has had to distance herself because it's just very unpopular domestically. So I think there are two separate questions. Will there be populist nationalist governments in Europe next year, and what does it mean for Europe? And then separately, how will those governments behave towards the United States? And I don't think necessarily those two things point in the same direction.
0: And how do those populist parties regard Russia and its, you know, territorial ambitions in Ukraine?
1: It's interesting. There's an interesting division between them. Giorgia Meloni has been very pro-Ukraine, very clearly, you know, with the European mainstream in supporting Ukraine. Interestingly, just in the last couple of weeks, Marine Le Pen and her party put out a statement loudly criticizing the Russian hybrid attacks in Europe and saying how unacceptable it was. The one party that is seen as being very pro-Russian, very determined to end support for Ukraine, is the German Alternative für Deutschland, the German AfD. And that's the party that people are most worried about as being really very close to the Russians.
0: Interesting. Over the summer, the United Kingdom got a new prime minister, Andy Burnham. What are some of the challenges he faces? Seventh the prime minister in the last decade, right?
1: I know, we change our prime ministers, you know, like we change our clothes nowadays. Prime Minister Burnham is a more natural politician than his predecessor. He's a man comfortable on social media. He's authentic, as they like to say. He's got some serious challenges. We don't have the world's reserve currency, the dollar. We're a much smaller market. And our debt, gilt yields, that's what British debt is called. Gilt yields are rising very sharply. And he has a big challenge. You know, he needs to raise some money to make the books balance. That almost certainly has to come from cutting welfare spending, reforming, breaking some promises to pensioners. It's politically tough, but it has to be done. So one question is, will he be bold enough to do that, even though it was something that in their manifesto his party said they wouldn't?
0: He's a Labour Prime Minister.
1: The second is, will he do what is necessary to enable the British economy to grow faster? There's, again, a very well-known list of things that needs to be done. Planning reform to make it easier to build houses, infrastructure reform, improvements in the tax system. You know, there are the interesting thing about the UK is that there's a sort of, if you put a whole bunch of economists and technocrats in a room, they would come up with almost the same list of what needs to be done. It's just politically difficult.
0: What are his relationships like with President Trump and the EU, the European Union?
1: Prime Minister Burnham met President Trump for the first time last week at the UN. By all accounts, it was a cordial conversation. He's a very personable guy. He is very comfortable in his own skin. I think even though he said some fairly, critical things about President Trump in the past, he's a very affable man. I'm sure it would have been a good conversation. You know, Prime Minister Burnham, like every British Prime Minister right now, is having to navigate a path where you keep the US on side. I mean, we're very proud of the special relationship. We're very proud of, you know, having a kind of better relationship with the US than many other Europeans. But at the same time, trying to work with other European countries.
0: Okay, last question. At his speech in the United Nations, President Trump talked about U.S. power and I think said, to the victor belongs the spoils. How was that received by Europeans?
1: That goes back to what we were discussing earlier. I do think there's just a very different worldview from this administration. It's one about, you know, exerting U.S. power. It's about power and power projection. And it's about victors and spoils. And that is very different from the alliance-based view that not just Europe, but America's other alliances, its Asian allies, have long thought the Western world was based on. And I think everyone is coming to terms with that, is trying to understand whether this is President Trump specific or whether this is a new American posture and what it means for others. It's trying to make sense of that. Every country I go to, every government official I talk to, wherever, that's the single most important question. Where is the US going? What do they want? What kind of a world do they want? What role do they want to play? How do they see this working? Because whether we all like it or not, the US is the most important player in the room. And so we all have to understand what it wants. And for those of us who, you know, thought that a world based on rules and alliances was a world that was not just good for the world, but good for the US, this is a big change.
0: Right. And the question is whether there's a real change in the American mentality about it, or is it really just this particular president who is pretty unique?
1: Yeah, and I think we won't know the answer to that until after 28.
0: Right. Zanny Minton Beddoes, great to talk to you. Thank you so much for speaking with us.
1: Thank you. Lovely to talk to you.
0: Zanny Minton Beddoes is editor-in-chief for The Economist. We recorded our conversation yesterday. On tomorrow's show, Grammy-winning singer-songwriter Sheryl Crow. She just released her 12th studio album and is still touring. She says the job feels different now that she's in her 60s. I hope you can join us. To keep up with what's on the show and get highlights of our interviews, follow us on Instagram at NPR Fresh Air. Fresh Air's executive producer is Sam Brigger. Our technical director and engineer is Audrey Bentham. Our engineer today is Adam Stanishevsky. Our interviews and reviews are produced and edited by Phyllis Myers, Anne-Marie Baldonado, Lauren Krenzel, Teresa Madden, Monique Nazareth, Thea Challoner, Susan Yakundi, Anna Bauman, and Nico Gonzalez-Whistler. Our digital media producer is Molly C.V. Nesper. Roberta Shorrock directs the show. 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

0: A mother's lament that perfectly encapsulated American anti-war sentiment. You're on the Soundbeat. The Peerless Quartet recorded I Didn't Raise My Boy to Be a Soldier in January of 1915.
1: I didn't raise my boy to be a soldier. I brought him up to be my pride and joy.
0: Alfred Bryan wrote the lyrics, and they drew a sharp line between those who supported the U.S. entering the Great War and those who opposed. The opposition? Pacifists and isolationists, of course, but also Protestant ministers, German Americans, and Irish Americans, who weren't eager to support the British. Then there was the other side. Harry Truman, National Guard captain at the time, didn't love the tune. The place for women who opposed war, he said, was in China, or by preference, in a harem, and not in the United States. The sheet music sold to the tune of 700,000 copies in the first 6 months, making it one of the biggest hits of that year. Check out more episodes now at soundbeat.org. Soundbeat is produced at the Belfer Audio Archive, Syracuse University Libraries. I'm Brett Berry.
2: This is Archives on the Air. In 1904, a small, palm-sized book with a gray cover was published, titled A Letter to an Undergraduate. It was full of useful advice for an 18-year-old lad named Tom. The book was written by Uncle Josh. Tom was evidently the youngest of many sons with a taste for expensive things. Josh advised Tom to strive for life, liberty, and the pursuit of happiness, but to have good manners along the way. He counseled temperance in eating and drinking, saying, wine, always in moderation. As for books, however, we can always afford them. Avoid cards, there is no gain in gambling. Participation in athletics, horseback riding, and sailing were all encouraged. Visits to theaters should be made sparingly. They're gluttons for time and always use up money. For parting advice, Josh offered, shun all useless possessions, consider yourself a traveler through the world, and study to cut down your baggage. See the David Gray papers at UW's American Heritage Center to learn more.

unpleasant afternoon to you on this final day of September. Coming up in just a few minutes, it's All Things Considered. Jordan Geis will have a news update for you. Coming your way at 4:04, state and regional news coming up.

0: immigrant last lived or was registered to vote there before leaving the country. The Pentagon says it now believes those overseas citizens are not eligible to use its forms, but that state election officials can continue processing older versions of the forms. The change comes after the Republican National Committee sued more than a half a dozen states for allowing these U.S. citizens to vote. Anzila Wong, NPR News.
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3: For Wyoming Public Radio News, I'm Jordan Geis. An old mining project in northeast Wyoming is seeing renewed life. Rare Element Resources is bringing back a long-dormant plan after partnering with General Atomics affiliate Synchron. 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
4: Sundance, Wyoming is no stranger to the idea of a mining project in the nearby Bear Lodge in Black Hills National Forest. Rare Element Resources, or RER, drew up plans for a similar project back in 2014, but the company ran out of funds partially through the environmental review process. This summer, RER announced a renewed effort to carry out the mining project. Nearby residents had questions. Sundance Times owner and journalist Sarah Pridgen has reported on the project for over a decade. She says recently, these questions have centered around a residential road that would likely see heavy traffic from big industrial trucks.
5: That road issue was probably the first thing that came up, but it's not the only thing. People are concerned not only what's going to be coming down the hill, but also what would happen if there was an accident.
4: Residents' concerns and potential environmental roadblocks are still being evaluated. For Wyoming Public Radio and Report for America, I'm Teal Davis.
3: The Trump administration has held up several agreements that would have paid outside organizations to do environmental and cultural resource work in national parks. Agency officials told the Washington Post that these organizations were working against administration priorities. Peter Woodruff, the CEO of the Great Basin Institute in Reno, found that bewildering. His organization had 78 projects blocked.
6: We're nonpartisan and we are 100% lockstep with the agency priorities as driven by the secretary and by the president's office.
3: One of the Great Basin Institute projects would have supported updating an oral history archive at Yellowstone. The National Park Service did not respond for comment before a deadline. In weather tomorrow, sunny around the state, a little breezy in Sheridan, highs in the low 70s to high 60s. 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
8: 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I'm Juana Summers.
9: And I'm Sasha Pfeiffer.
8: Meta has a vision for the future. It's launched an AI agent that can act like your own personal assistant. It's called Muse.
10: Just before I came up today, I saw somebody who broke their mother-in-law's favorite china set, then had Muse scour the internet, eBay, vintage sellers in Japan, everybody to try to find an exact match, found it, got it delivered, mother-in-law relationship saved.
8: Alexander Wang is chief AI officer for Meta. The idea is that you can give Muse access to your accounts and apps, and it will start assisting.
11: One of the first ones I tried was just having it do triage on my inbox.
9: Thousands of unread emails. How do I get through
11: them? Yeah, exactly. It did a pretty good job at pulling together important seeming things.
8: John Herman is a tech columnist for New York Magazine. He tried Muse for a couple of weeks, and he found it surprisingly capable.
11: These are things that I mostly hadn't missed, but that when Muse sent them to me, you know, like, oh, there's an upcoming movie night at your daughter's school, but there's a rain forecast. Would you like help making that decision? That kind of thing is potentially useful.
8: Muse is popular. It shot to the top of Apple's app chart. OpenAI just announced its own competitor called Dots. Other companies are expected to follow. We called Herman because we wanted to understand what it could look like if these AI assistants go mainstream. He says

0: 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Wyoming Public Radio's Teal Davis has more.
1: Sundance, Wyoming is no stranger to the idea of a mining project in the nearby Bear Lodge in Black Hills National Forest. Rare Element Resources, or RER, drew up plans for a similar project back in 2014, but the company ran out of funds, partially through the environmental review process. This summer, RER announced a renewed effort to carry out the mining project. Nearby residents had questions. Sundance Times owner and journalist Sarah Pridgen has reported on the project for over a decade. She says recently, these questions have centered around a residential road that would likely see heavy traffic from big industrial trucks.
2: That road issue was probably the first thing that came up, but it's not the only thing. People are concerned not only what's going to be coming down the hill, but also what would happen if there was an accident.
1: Residents' concerns and potential environmental roadblocks are still being evaluated. For Wyoming Public Radio and Report for America, I'm Teal Davis.
0: The Trump administration has held up several agreements that would have paid outside organizations to do environmental and cultural resource work in national parks. Agency officials told the Washington Post that these organizations were working against administration priorities. Peter Woodruff, the CEO of the Great Basin Institute in Reno, found that bewildering. His organization had 78 projects blocked.
3: We're nonpartisan and we are 100% lockstep with the agency priorities as driven by the secretary and by the president's office.
0: One of the Great Basin Institute projects would have supported updating an oral history archive at Yellowstone. The National Park Service did not respond for comment before a deadline. In weather tomorrow, sunny around the state, a little breezy in Sheridan, highs in the low 70s to high 60s. 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
5: 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I'm Sasha Pfeiffer.
6: And I'm Juana Summers. Against the backdrop of an unpopular war with Iran, Defense Secretary Pete Hegseth delivered a State of the Force address today at a Virginia military base to hundreds of junior military leaders. Hegseth declared that the Pentagon is reviving a warrior ethos from what he called its woke past, and he attacked the press for its coverage. He also announced new initiatives, including a four-star drone command and a project to study the future of warfare. NPR Pentagon correspondent Tom Bowman listened to that speech and is with us now. And Tom, that's quite a list.
7: Yeah, and there's more, Juana. Secretary Hegseth said he plans a sharp cut in the number of generals and admirals. He's long complained about a bloated bureaucracy, politically correct officers. Now, get this, there are some 850 of these senior officers, which has jumped 31% in the last five decades. Here's what he said.
8: You see, the number crunchers say we fired 10% of the generals and admirals across the force. And that number sounds about right. And I know because I directed it that we've also reduced the overall number of general officer slots by additional 10%. So, yes, 20% reduction across the board.
7: Now, Juana, some retired officers I talk with say, you know, listen, we're probably too top-heavy with senior military leaders, but they worry whether this will be done appropriately. Will Hegseth, let's say, try to get rid of officers he sees as not loyal or who question him, such as Army General Randy George and Army General C.D. Donahue, widely seen as some of the best. And he's also fired a number of senior black and female officers, questioning whether they got the job because of their race or gender. Also, the top Democrat on the Senate Armed Services Committee, Jack Reed, said lawmakers have a role here and Hegseth must come to Capitol Hill to explain his reasoning for these cuts.
6: Okay, and this talk about restoring the warrior ethos. So is Hegseth saying it's back?
7: Oh, right, after just a year and a half. Let's listen.
8: Now, for almost 2 years, you've heard me talk over and over and over about three core priorities: reviving the warrior ethos, rebuilding the military, and reestablishing deterrence. And I'm proud to stand on this stage and report that the warrior ethos has been revived.

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1: Supporters include UW Conversations on Democracy series featuring Ambassador Tom Doherty and professors from the School of Politics, Public Affairs, and International Studies discussing global challenges in the late 2020s. Thursday, October 8th, 5:30 at the Hart Mountain Interpretive Center.